0: Don Landis's version of the 1830 ballad, Hard is the Fortune of All Womankind, often sung at protests during the women's lib movement from her album that reimagined songs from 1971's Liberated Women's Songbook, and Aoife O'Donovan from her album dedicated to the passage of the 19th Amendment for Women's Suffrage. We are celebrating the outlaws and outcasts for America's 250th. Coming up, we are taking a road trip. I'm Cindy House, and this is Folk Alley.
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0: That's John Denver, a nostalgic anthem about the universal longing for home, belonging, and a simpler life. Everyone from West Virginia is born knowing the words to that song, Take Me Home, Country Roads. And America, Simon and Garfunkel's 1968 classic road trip ballad about the existential search for purpose as we wrap up our road trip across the USA for America's 250. Coming up, we'll hear songs for American immigrants. I'm Cindy Howes, and this is Folk Alley.
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A set of new songs that are really ringing my bell recently. Rising Appalachia, featuring my favorite woo-woo folk sisters, Leah Song and Chloe Smith. Their new record is out in October. Keb Moe, who is going through a ton of life changes and writing about it on his new album, which will be out in August. Keb's had life-saving open-heart surgery, ended his nearly 20-year marriage, and had a period of profound personal upheaval. This record is certainly going to be stacked with inspiration. I'm looking forward to hearing the rest. I'm Cindy House. Thank you for joining me today on Folk Alley. Scottish musician Corinne Polwart's new album, Windblown, was co-written with sound designer and composer Pippa Murphy and featuring Dave Milligan on piano. This song is a showstopper. Here's After Hours from Corinne Polwart. After

0: Rodney Crowell wrapping up that set. His album Tar Paper Sky from 2014, where he got the players who appeared on his breakthrough album Diamonds and Dirt together for an old school recording session, all together in one room, recorded live to tape, which is pretty hard. That's the song I Wouldn't Be Me Without You. Also got a new song from Corinne Polwart. Coming up, we'll hear a new banger from Jamestown Revival. I'm Cindy Howes. It's Folk Alley.
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0: A new live album from The High Women is out now with Amanda Shires, Brandi Carlile, Maren Morris, and Natalie Hemby. That song, best known for being performed by Elvis Presley and Willie Nelson, although that one really gets me going. I am here for those four-part harmonies. You are always on my mind from The High Women. Coming up, we will hear a new song about reveling in that good time feeling. I'm Cindy Howes, and this is Folk Alley.
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Yes, of course, Ricky Lee Jones, the song Jolie Jolie comes from Traffic from Paradise. That's Ricky Lee Jones. We're going to keep rolling here and take you to something titled Freedom. This comes from the artist Liz Wright. Got a little jazz coming up now. The song again is titled Freedom from Liz Wright. You're tuned into Women on Air.

release with the title Polaroids, Greatest Hits Collection from Sean Colvin. You're tuned in to Women on Air. I'm Susan Lockman. Susan Tedeschi up next with another summer theme. The song is titled The Garden. Susan Tedeschi on Women on Air.

The National Weather Service has issued a severe thunderstorm warning for the following Tennessee counties: Carter, Johnson, and Sullivan, plus the following Virginia counties: Russell, Washington, and the city of Bristol. Effective until 11:35 p.m., the National Weather Service in Morristown has issued a severe thunderstorm warning for eastern Sullivan County in East Tennessee, northern Johnson County in East Tennessee, northeastern Carter County in East Tennessee, central Russell County in southwestern Virginia, the city of Bristol in southwestern Virginia, Washington County in southwestern Virginia. Until 11:30 p.m. Eastern Daylight Time. At 10:34 p.m. Eastern Daylight Time, a severe thunderstorm was located near Bristol, TN, moving northeast at 10 miles per hour. Hazard: 60 miles per hour wind gusts and penny-size hail. Source: radar indicated. Impact: expect damage to roofs, siding, and trees. Locations impacted include Bristol, TN, Bristol Va, Abingdon, Walnut Hill, Damascus, Laurel Bloomery, Shady Valley, Lindell, South Holston Dam, and Holston. This includes Interstate 81 in Virginia between mile markers 1 and 25. Precautionary/preparedness actions. For your protection, move to an interior room on the lowest floor of a building. Large hail, damaging wind, and continuous cloud-to-ground lightning are occurring with this storm. Move indoors immediately. Lightning is one of nature's all-youthly dinkillers. Remember, if you can hear thunder, you are close enough to be struck by lightning. Torrential rainfall is occurring with this storm, and may lead to flash flooding. Do not drive your vehicle through flooded roadways.

Unmistakably Nora Jones. Nora Jones had that release. Caused quite a stir. Nora Jones, the song is titled, I've Got to See You Again. We also heard in the set from Canadian singer-songwriter, that was Farron, from her release Still Riot, a song titled Be Easy with Love. That's Farron. Could hear the unmistakable harmony vocals from that voice of Vicki Randall. Again, the song was titled Be Easy with Love. It comes from a CD titled Still Riot. Then from Terry Garthwaite. Terry Garthwaite's a very interesting story. And she has a release that is titled Natural Rhythm. We heard her song Full Moon Rising. And before that from Susan Tedeschi in the Garden from a release Wait for Me. You know you're tuned in to Women on Air, and I am Susan Lockman. We're going to hear something from Mary Gaucher next. We still have Sonia coming up. She actually has a very large-scale concert planned for July 18th, which just happens to be my birthday. But I'll tell you about that after in just a little bit. We're going to hear from Mary Gaucher. Her release is titled Dark Enough to See the Stars. This is Women on Air.

from a release that's titled Goldenrod. That was artist Tenny Rain with her song Firefly. You know, we have just passed this season of the synchronized fireflies. So early June, first 2 weeks of June, that's time for synchronized fireflies. But there's lots more to last the rest of the summer. I'm With Her, I found this cut from I'm With Her on NPR Tiny Desk Concert, and that is it's a great resource for finding new artists. I'm With Her, and we heard from Mary Gaucher. Her song that's titled The Meadow comes from the release Dark Enough to See the Stars. So I want to take you to a song from Sonia, and also to let you know she's got a big event coming up. Just happens to be on July 18th, my birthday. This is something happening. It's a pretty large-scale concert, and it has, 16 artists. There's Ellis Paul, Betty Tritt Fury, Sarah Pinkster. I mean, this is quite a lineup. This is happening at the Wrecker Theater in Towson, Maryland. So I'm going to post something on the Women on Air Facebook page to let you know where you can find out more about this really big concert. I can't get to it, but I think I'm going to buy a ticket anyway and support the cause. So I'm going to take you to her song, because in the beginning I told you I'll be talking about some songs about freedom, and this one is one of those, patriotism about freedom, and it's titled Me Too, title cut from Sonia, Me Too. Thanks for tuning in to Women on Air. Notes on the Women on Air Facebook page.

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6: You're listening to All Songs Considered from NPR Music. I'm Robin Hilton. I'm here with Sheldon Pierce. Hey! Sheldon, are you ready to say what the definitive, unimpeachable, best songs of the year are so far?
7: I'm ready to do something like that, I guess. maybe something a little less definitive,
6: a little
7: perhaps.
6: Less definitive. That's what we're going to attempt to do anyway. Well, maybe not so definitive. We're going to at least share what our picks are. Yeah. We're doing the best we can.
7: It's a deep field.
6: It is a very deep field. Have you seen other lists? Have you been spending any time with all the others?
7: I've browsed some. I generally don't like to look at mid-year lists. I like to go to end-of-year lists to really see what stuck with people over the course of the year. I find that historically a lot of stuff that ends up on mid-year lists will fall off towards the end of the year. Maybe some of that is recency bias. Mm-hmm.
6: Should we not do this show? Was this a mistake?
7: No, I think the real point of mid-year lists is to get the conversation going.
6: Yeah. Yeah, I just think it's good to stop, hit the stop button for a minute.
7: Yeah,
6: just stop down and
7: try to appraise.
6: Yeah. Where are we? I've gone through lots of lists, and I will say the one thing I have noticed is zero consensus.
7: Yeah.
6: No, literally, everyone's got a different top 10, different number one. And that's true for us here, too. We're not ranking these. We each brought some stuff, and we'll share what we're loving. But I think that's why I'm not going to sweat starting with a band that very few people have even heard of, probably.
7: Yeah.
6: It's a band called Mandy Indiana, and they dropped an album that – one of my favorite albums of the year so far. It's called Erg.
7: Yeah.
6: Mandy Indiana, not a real place. This is a band from the UK. Super noisy, almost industrial kind of sound that – I don't know. It's the kind of sonic thrill ride I'm always happy to take. The song that I want to play is called Try Saying.
8: Honey, is that you?

0: When that bass hits and that backbeat hits, this song is so cool. This is one that Dora Levitt at Impure Music turned me on to. Mm. Played it on the show back in February when it came out. This is actually one of the tamer songs on the whole album.
1: Yeah.
0: They love dissonance, obliterated noise, very twitchy.
1: Yeah.
0: Love it.
1: I was going to ask, is the clarity the reason that this one has stuck with you of the other songs on this record?
0: Yeah, it's the most infectious to me.
1: Okay.
0: I mean, it's kind of hooky. I mean, and I think that's one thing that I really love. When a band can take noise like this and somehow make it feel really hooked, like really get its hooks into
1: yeah.
0: you, and you're just grooving and you want to move. I think Sleigh Bells, the band Sleigh Bells,
1: yeah,
0: 100
1: yeah.
0: Gecs, Death Grips, a little bit of Death Grips, like Model Actress, those kinds of bands.
1: Yeah. Yeah, it's interesting because I was curious to hear why this song in particular. The album is one of the defining albums of the year for me.
0: Oh, okay.
1: And I wouldn't have thought to grab a particular song from it. It sounds like such a crazy soundscape that is constantly shifting. It feels like everything is of a larger piece. But now hearing you talk about it, honestly, it rips. I think everything on this record rips, but to the point of accessibility. If you were going to try to play something from this record to try to draw somebody into it, it would be this song. There is something about it that just really grabs you.
0: So this song from Mandy Indiana and the album Erg, which is up there for album title of the year maybe for me. Erg. The song is Try Sane, and that came out on February 6th.
1: Yeah, I'm going to take it in a bit of a different direction and go to another one of my favorite songs from one of my favorite albums of the year so far. The New Zealand indie folk singer-songwriter Aldous Harding returned with a new album. It's called Train on the Island. There's so much great music on this record.
0: Yes.
1: It goes so many different directions. It might be my album of the year so far. What an incredible piece of music. But I want to play what I feel is the standout song from the record. It's called Coats.

0: to pee.
1: The National Weather Service has issued a severe thunderstorm warning for the following Tennessee counties: Carter, Johnson, and Sullivan, Washington County, Virginia. Effective until tomorrow at 5 minutes past midnight, the National Weather Service in Morristown has issued a severe thunderstorm warning for eastern Sullivan County, in east Tennessee, northwestern Johnson County, in east Tennessee, northeastern Carter County, in east Tennessee, south central Washington County, in southwestern Virginia. Until midnight, Eastern Daylight Time. At 11.05 p.m., Eastern Daylight Time, a severe thunderstorm was located 8 miles northeast of Elizabethton, moving northeast at 15 miles per hour. Hazard: 60 miles per hour wind gusts and penny-size hail. Source: radar indicated. Impact: expect damage to roofs, siding, and trees. Locations impacted include Bristol TN, Elizabethton, South Holston Dam, Hunter, More Real Sawat Cave, Deauville, Har, Sadie, and Shady Valley. This includes Interstate 81 in Virginia between mile markers 13 and 14. Precautionary/preparedness actions. For your protection, move to an interior room on the lowest floor of a building. Large hail, damaging wind, and continuous cloud-to-ground lightning are occurring with this storm. Move indoors immediately. Lightning is one of nature's all-you've leading killers. Remember, if you can hear thunder, you are close enough to be struck by lightning. Torrential rainfall is occurring with this storm, and may lead to flash flooding. Do not drive your vehicle through flooded roadways.
2: For days, yeah. Just trying to consider. I think it maybe has something to do with, like, these are broad strokes here, but like, yeah, something about misplaced values, misplaced intentions, a misunderstanding of what a person needs in their life. Yeah. I don't know, something about like people just trying to help, and they're putting big thick coats on their dogs or something. Like, I don't know.
3: It's everything layered on top of one another that really just creates an atmosphere that is kind of undeniable.
2: So that was the song Coats. We featured One Stop. That was another song on the record. We featured that one on the show earlier before the album came out. It came out on May 8th, the album Train on the Island from Aldous Harding. I got one that just came out. Well, it's a relatively recent release. And I think for me is a solid contender for album of the year. Vince Staples, the album Crybaby. The song I want to play, we featured on the show, I guess it's been about a month ago, but it's my favorite on the record, and I think definitely one of the best songs of the year so far. The song is called White Flag.

0: There's so many songs that I'd love to play from this album that I honestly just cannot play because a lot of people don't know that this show airs on the radio as well as on the podcast, and there are some language issues, but I feel this whole album is just, he takes such a huge swing across this album. And this song in particular, I think maybe is my favorite, maybe for similar reasons to the Mandy Indiana song, in that it's sort of the hookiest on it. You know, I think it's a great entry point for what he's doing on the record, thematically, musically. I don't know. We were kind of talking a little bit before the show about it, and you weren't feeling the Staples album as much as I thought you might. But
1: yeah, I'm a big time Vince Staples fan. There are few artists that I've written about more than him.
0: Yeah.
1: And this record, while I do appreciate it as a sort of like sonically ambitious swing for him, this is his first record off Def Jam on Loma Vista, so there is a clear intention to do something big, to do something different. I think lyrically it feels a bit less sharp, less pointed than some of my favorite stuff of his. But I mean,
0: you think he's sort of softening some of his critiques? And
1: I don't even think it's that he's softening. I think there is, in an appeal to be heard, a bit more of a broadening of the scope of his songs. He has been known to be a sort of like evasive character in his songs, who was kind of eluding any sort of outside definition of his music. And for many years, he was like, my albums are whatever you want them to be. Like, you can decide what they are. I don't really care. This album is a very clear, intentional shift into, here is what I'm saying, and you need to hear what I'm saying.
0: Yeah.
1: But with all that said, I think even the worst Vince Staples album for me is a great Vince Staples album. I think he's like one of the defining rappers of his generation. This is so clearly like an auteur vehicle for him. Like, you hear this and you're like, oh, he's really ready to embrace being one of the great sort of visionary thinkers in rap music.
0: Yeah, I mean, it's a flex. He travels through so many different eras of music. You know, there's kind of punk rock elements and psych rock, and there's this a song called The Big Bad Wolf that it kind of sounds like this 80s era sort of rap hip hop. It's a little goofy. And then you got the song White Flag, which is very, has this old school soul, almost kind of Motown sound to it.
1: He very clearly wants to be viewed as a serious artist now.
0: Yeah.
1: Before, he was just like, he would say it all the time. Music was just a thing that he was doing to get his bills paid. And now he is like, no, I want to make my mark. And I think you can't deny that that is very clear in this record.
0: You know, it won me over on a personal level with him. When I saw an interview one time, and whoever was interviewing him said, why don't you ever have anybody over? He's like, why would I have anybody over? It's like, I'm like, thank
1: deeply,
0: you.
1: Deeply relatable to you.
0: I don't want anybody over at my house. Why would I do that? So Cry Baby, the album from Vince Staples, that came out June 5th, just at the top of June. All right, we got to take a quick break here, but we'll have more of the best songs of the year so far right after this. And you're listening to All Songs Considered from NPR Music. It's All Songs Considered from NPR Music. I'm Robin Hilton. I'm here with Sheldon Pierce, and we're talking about the best songs of the year so far. Sheldon, you and I did this exact sort of episode, mid-year episode, around this time last year. Do you remember what we featured on that episode last summer?
1: You're talking about Lana.
0: I am. Well, we did. Well, first of all, I'll say we featured Pink Panthers, Stateside, Perfume Genius, It's Amir. There was a Haim song, Relationships. Man, that was everywhere at the time.
1: Yeah.
0: But yes, also we featured last summer Lana Del Rey, and we were speculating on the Any Day Now album that has never come. And that song, by the way, was Henry, Come On. I think that was one of your picks, wasn't it? One of your favorites from last year. Here we are, year later. At this point, honestly, I've decided to quit waiting for an album. She seems content to just release these sort of one-off singles, and I'm happy to get whatever we can get. The song that she released earlier this year that I want to play and is definitely one of my favorites and I think one of the best of the year so far is called White Feather Hawk, Tail Deer, Hunter.

0: never really know what you're going to get. But this is my favorite, Lana Del Rey. The very narrative-driven, sort of surreal, kind of David Lynchian sort of universe of Lana Del Rey. Kind of creepy, unsettling, and out of time. You talk about an artist who makes the kind of songs that make me think for a very long time about what is she doing on this song and why this direction and, you know, how seriously should I take her? I mean, she is an artist that invites so much consideration for me. I don't remember. Was the jury kind of out for you at the time when we
1: I wasn't really sure about this song at the time. It has really grown on me since. Out of Time is a good way to put all of

0: so much stuff here that we've played that's very forward-looking, sonically adventurous, lots of really cool production things going on. Yeah. But also, you know, at the same time, there's just such a love of classic, old-school, vintage sounds. You know, like, certainly this Baby Rose, but the Vince Staples, I think, you know, you've got that very old-school soul. The Freako song really looks back to glam rock. Even the Charlie Crockett is channeling a totally different era. But in all of these cases, they really make it come alive again in really fresh ways, I think.
1: Yeah, there's nothing that feels reductive about it, nothing that feels retroactive. It all feels like a continuation, right? There is an appreciation for what came before, but it is it's all very clearly rooted in the here and now.
0: So the song Friends Again from Baby Rose and Leon Thomas is from an album that actually isn't out yet. It's coming up real quick, though. It's called, another great title.
1: Yeah.
0: Urnalism.
1: Really good.
0: Urnalism. Like yearning. Journalism. Urnalism. It's out July 10th. Do you have like a number one? Is there a number one you'd pick out of all of these before we get to these last two?
1: I'm not sure I have a number one.
0: To me, I think it's between Lana and Vince Staples.
1: Okay.
0: I think either of those, I could go either way.
1: Yeah, you seem really excited about the Vince.
0: I am.
1: I love that for you.
0: Yeah. I've probably listened to it more than any other full, like all the way through.
1: Yeah.
0: As an album, probably more times so far this year than any other album. But the one that I just decided to go with here, to play here, and again, I just picked because I think, you know what? I mean, I do love it, but I really think this is undeniably a great song and perfectly executed, start to finish. It's infectious, it's thoughtful, it's moving, and it's a very easy song to listen to. It's from Mumford & Sons. It's the song Rubber Band Man. Mm-hmm.

0: It takes this song about 30 seconds to go from this quiet, introspective, thoughtful song to we're just in total euphoria. We're soaring through the clouds. The look on your face right now says not a big Mumford & Sons fan, Sheldon.
1: Yeah, we talked about this one before. I need you to sell me again.
0: Oh, come on, man. I mean, it is... People have a knee-jerk reaction to this band. I think they say, oh, it's stomp, clap. And as soon as they hear stomp, clap, they think, I'm out. Not having it. And to be fair, there are definitely elements of that in the song and across this album. I get it. It's very earnest music. But it's so joyful. There's so much community in it. It's an earworm of a song. There's real heart to it. There's love and passion.
2: The National Weather Service has issued a severe thunderstorm warning for the following Tennessee counties: Carter, Greene, Sullivan, Unicoi, and Washington, effective until tomorrow at 25 minutes past midnight. The National Weather Service in Morristown has issued a severe thunderstorm warning for South Central Sullivan County, in East Tennessee, Washington County, in East Tennessee, East Central Greene County, in East Tennessee, Northern Unicoi County, in East Tennessee, West Central Carter County, in East Tennessee, until 12:15 a.m. Eastern Daylight Time. At 11:24 p.m. Eastern Daylight Time, a severe thunderstorm was located 8 miles east of Tusculum, or 10 miles west of Irwin, moving northeast at 15 miles per hour. Hazard: 60 miles per hour wind gusts and penny-size hail. Source: radar indicated. Impact: expect damage to roofs, siding, and trees. Locations impacted include...

Johnson City, Elizabethton, Irwin, Jonesboro, Central, Hampton, Midway, Pinecrest, Banner Hill, and Oak Grove. This includes Interstate 26 in Tennessee between mile markers 15 and 40 and near mile marker 42. Precautionary/preparedness actions. For your protection, move to an interior room on the lowest floor of a building. Large hail, damaging wind, and continuous cloud-to-ground lightning are occurring with the storm. Move indoors immediately. Lightning is one of nature's all-youthly dinkillers. Remember, if you can hear thunder, you are close enough to be struck by lightning. Torrential rainfall is occurring with the storm, and may lead to flash flooding. Do not drive your vehicle through flooded roadways.

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1: Okay, Felix, I have something to tell you.
2: Anna, you have many things to tell me.
1: Okay, but the most important urgent thing I need you to know is that yo volé. But don't tell my mom, please. Because then she would fly here and kill me.
2: Just so everybody knows, you are in Mexico City, and it's all about football right now. Y la Copa.
1: Eat, sleep, breathe.
2: I can't imagine.
1: Before we get going, volar, Felix, for those who don't know, let me give the technical definition. It's when you're in the streets.
2: Okay.
1: And everyone starts chanting, se quiere volar, se quiere volar. She wants to fly. And literally a bunch of people come and pick you up and throw you in the air, and you do indeed fly.
2: All right, let's distract you from all the celebration. Calm you down a little before you head on the streets again today.
1: Before I head on the streets, because the party starts at noon every day.
2: From NPR Music, this is Alt Latino. I'm Felix Contreras.
1: And I'm Ana Maria Sayer. I said my last name. Wait, I was supposed to.
2: You're supposed to.
1: It's been so long.
2: You've been volando.
1: My head is volando, Felix. My head never came back down. Let the chisme begin. Besides the chisme being that next week I'm dead because my mom definitely heard that I voló. O sea, let's talk about some new music. So, first song that I have today.
2: All right.
1: I think you're going to like it, Felix. I hope you're going to like it. I don't know. We'll see. It's from the Chicago-based artist Sparkle Mommy, and this first track is called No Te Vayas.

Felix, we're in the mode, even though it's summer and it's the Mundial, to contrast all the energy when we're not out in the streets. It's time for some, like, smooth cruising music is where I've been at. And Sparkle Mommy is, like, the perfect representation of an artist who does, like, a very place-based thing, right? Like, a lot of her sound is kind of, like, very Chicago, Chicano, like, sound straight out of Pilsen, but with, like, this really nice jazzy tone to it. She has some tracks on this album that are even like Brazil jazz oriented. She grew up singing in the church, and I think you can hear that in both her vocals and her stylings. I want to play you another track from her, and it's called Quisiera.

0: You've been busy, and I don't know if you had a chance to hear last week's show, but we featured a band that was from D.C. and recorded an album in 1971, and the tape was rediscovered. That sounds very much like the music they played back in 71. I'm not going to lie.
1: Well, and this is what I mean by an album that's grounded in place, because Chicago Chicano, same with Chicanos in L.A., Chicanos in other parts of the country, like there is a very specific musical tone. Mm-hmm. It's almost sangre, like it's almost its own roots. And she, you know, she was born in Texas, but raised her whole life in Chicago. And what I really love about this record is, like, I could play you another track that's, like, pretty Brazilian jazz, Brazilian funky. Like, there are moments that really do depart from that energy. But this track felt so quintessentially what it means to be Mexican-American in Chicago, but with her own spin. Like, I've heard a lot of, obviously, we've talked a ton about revival soul. That's all over the map right now. It's super popular, like what you said, you know, that music from the 70s coming back. But she does something that's very distinctly her own, and it makes it feel even more present because it's not just revival. It's actually like a distorted, interpreted, put it through a couple filters, be more global, be more, you know, exploring musically, but still have that. What is her, like, raíz is soul, which is really fascinating.
0: It's man, this is like 70, I can name you four different bands right now, right off the bat. Like soul jazz bands, R&B, funk, like jazz stuff. It sounds exactly like it. Some older people that I talk to, some of my peers, they're like, oh, they're just recupping. I said, no, they're revitalizing. They're reaching back. They're reexamining. They're acknowledging these roots that are already there and then putting their own spin on it. And this is, oh my God, it's a perfect example. Sounds exactly like the music of Zapata that we played last week. Man, it's like I'm there for it. I love this a lot.
1: That was a couple of songs off of the new Sparkle Mommy album, In This Body. And that is her debut album, Felix.
0: Plus the name, man. How could you not like
1: somebody? I know. Isn't
0: Sparkle
1: that amazing?
0: Okay, so I'm going to start my first track this week with another form of Chicano expression, curiously. Again, we didn't coordinate. It just happened this way. This one is from Austin, Texas. This is a band called The Animeros. They have an album coming out in August. It's called Que Bárbaro.
1: Que Bárbaro.
0: Right?
1: Que Bárbaro.
0: I'm starting with electric guitar cumbia this week, and I can never get enough of it. This track is called Camita. Check it out.
1: Woo! Que Bárbaro.

0: Okay, so I've decided that this is my new dance move. I'm pretending.
1: That is not any different than your old Pink Felix.
0: I'm pretending I'm driving the car while I'm listening to music. See my hands? Okay, let's get back to the music. Okay, forget my dance moves. Okay.
1: You brought it up, Felix.
0: I know, I'm just saying.
1: I don't bring up your dancing because I don't like to touch sore subjects.
0: Okay, like this band is from Austin. Mario Lopez guitar, Nicolas Sanchez on bass, Nick Toso on the drums and percussion. Again, it's like this guitar-driven, like any kind of electric guitar-driven cumbia reaches back to chicha. Short recap, it's a form of cumbia developed in Peru in the 60s and 70s, developed by working-class communities, and also developed in these oil boom towns in the Peruvian Amazon. And it has like this timeless groove, and these guys like really dig into that. This is a remake of a 1971 track recorded by a band called The Traffic Sound. They were chicha pioneers. The whole chicha thing, it's a movement. It's like an endless source of this joyous music. Slow grooves. You just can't go wrong, and I'm always there for it. This band is called The Animeros. They have an album, a full album coming out in August. The single is called Camita. Can't wait to hear the rest of the record.
1: I didn't have any commentary besides your dancing, Felix. Okay, it's my turn. Oh, I'm actually quite excited about this next one. Okay. I was not in plan to bring this song or this album onto the show. I was quite resistant because what it is it's Mon Laferte, which we love Mon Laferte, but it's one of these like part two records. Earlier last year, Mon Laferte released an album called Femme Fatale. This is volume two of that record, which I'm usually not a huge fan of volume twos, part twos, because that feels like it's just going to be the extra stuff. No, Felix. Because then I actually listened to it, and this is the freaking main event. Mm. I am, like, actually, you know, we talked about the whole femme fatale thing. It feels like she really expanded here on that idea. I mean, there was, like, she was playing, obviously, with a lot of references and history and really, like, more than a subculture, like, the establishing of a certain form of feminism and embracing the feminine and the body and the sexual and all of these things. This next edition to me, Felix, is like a complete just flying of that idea. So I'm going to play you part of a song. It's called No Le Regales Tu Corazón. And I'm going to skip to a couple parts. I want to start at the beginning, but it's a 9-minute, I think, song. So I want to kind of show you how it transitions. So let's start at the beginning.

So this first part of the song, which is a lot of the album, is pretty soft. Much softer than the previous or the first part of this album. Like, it's a very kind of sweet, softer, more feminine expression from Mon. I'm going to skip ahead to about like 4 minutes 15 seconds, and you'll see how it starts to shift energetically.

Simone starts to give us like these really nice distorted, weird vocals, which she does sometimes with her production. And then if you go to about a minute before the end, you get what is my favorite part of the song.

like she takes you through this whole really interesting sonic experience from beginning to end of like her on the really beautiful soft vocals, your soft guitar in the beginning, and then we get like this really gritty, distorted like guitar solo. And it's, to me, I mean, Mon has always been a shapeshifter, like especially between different eras, but like you get in this one song what is really like now what she does within one album as she just continues. It's like she's reinventing herself and her idea of herself and femininity within even solo songs. I mean, it doesn't make sense right now to make a 9-minute song by any means for anyone, but that's what she wanted to do. And you kind of get that at different parts of the album. I do want to play you another track because she included Saint Vincent on one of these songs, so I kind of just had to include it. It's called While I'll Keep Writing Songs for You.

0: I've listened to this whole record like a few times already.
1: What?
0: Yeah, it came out a few weeks ago, and it's interesting that she calls this Femme Fatale Part 2, because the other one was very strictly based on like this 50s style of vocal, like very stylized. This is the new sound of a Femme Fatale, right? It's contemporary, mm-hmm. with the electronics, with the instrumentation, all that stuff. The concept is still there, sort of a tortured mm-hmm. spirit, right? It's, mm-hmm. you know, an expression of feminism in a different way. But it, see, that's the genius of Mon, like you said, the shape-shifting. It's like she conceptualizes things so brilliantly, and the way that the whole record flows. Like I said, I've listened to this thing walking around. I've listened to it on Metro. I've listened to it driving around. And it just flows so perfectly. It goes through so many different emotions and different textures.
1: Felix, it's super personal. It's like Mon is so excellent at defining things just so she can break her own definitions of things. And I that to me feels very much like what this record was, both in like the energy of a femme fatale is kind of rebellion against oneself in a lot of ways. It's rebellion against the structures and the systems and the things that we hold, especially as women within ourselves. And Mon really did that, right? Because she's like, here, I'm going to take a concept and make a concept album. And then I'm just going to continue on that quote concept, but it's going to be completely different than what I originally established. And it's going to be completely me, which is just as valid within my own definition and my own concept. The way she has made herself to be so innovative and true as an artist, I'm consistently so impressed by her. Like, she really is one of the greats.
0: I've said this before, and I don't say it often, like 20, 30, 50 years in the future, Mon Laferte is going to be the kind of name that we speak of reference right now of people who were 50 years ago, right? She's going to be that level with her whole body of work.
1: 100%. That was a couple of songs from Mon Laferte's new album, or continuation of an album, Femme Fatale Part 2. Felix, what do you have to compete with my great last track?
0: I don't know if it's a competition. It's just another foray.
1: It's always a competition.
0: It's another foray into another area of music. I brought in a track by an artist named Yvette Luna. She's from Mesquite, Texas, which is just outside of Dallas. She has a new single called Making Ways, or Abriendo Caminos. It's a bilingual track. Let's hear the English part. Check it out.

0: Anna Evith Luna is a Christian artist.
1: Okay.
0: And here's where I got this. I got an email from a publicist pitching this track and this artist. And it reminded me of something I've been thinking about for a long time, that idea of contemporary Christian music, and specifically in the Latin music space. Now, I will admit that because of my own personal ideas about religious music and religion in general, like that part of the music industry, I didn't really know anything about. And I did a little bit of research on it. It's a very, very big part of the recording industry in both English and Spanish. You know, reports are indicating that there's a large, large growth there, and it's fueled largely by Gen Z and millennials right now. And Evith Luna, her grandfather was a minister in Mexico. Her uncles were involved in worship communities here in Texas. She was attending a Baptist college, majoring in business, and then had a moment when she said she had a spiritual encounter that led her to a path of musical ministry. And I think that a lot of people don't want to give that part of the industry or those artists their props, even while at the same time we celebrate things like the power of the African-American church and the influence over people like Aretha and how it's like completely influenced the rest of us. You know, the Latin side, a lot of reverence for like Santeria Lucumi music, which is also a form of spiritual expression. And it just made me really want to, like, I think I'm going to spend a little bit more time digging into this part of the industry, because those lyrics, it's not like right in your face, like, you listen to me. It's a celebration of her relationship with, you know, what she calls her Lord, right? It just made me listen a lot closer. I just need to know more about it.
1: You know, Felix, I think that we've discussed this a bit before and more in the past, but especially when you talk about Latin America and music from Latin America, like the church, the concepts of the church, music, especially from the church, is so fundamental to the majority, honestly, of the music that we're talking about. I went to the Basilica last weekend in Mexico City, and, you know, you're standing there and you're listening to this beautiful choir, beautiful, and I was with some friends and we're all kind of discussing, like, this is the basis for pretty much all of our musical experience. Like, for so many people, you know, Latinos, people in Latin America, like, the basis, the fundamental introduction to music is, for many years, the church. And more so, like, that spiritual power, right, that comes from spaces like that, comes from music constructed for that. It pulls on something really deep and really profound. And so I think it actually makes a lot of sense to pay more attention to what's happening in that world, because it's where most of the other stuff comes from.
0: Yeah.
1: You know, I've been feeling lately, listening to a lot of music, that it feels quite empty. And this feels, you know, it feels more profound to pull from something as like concrete.
0: Right. The artist is called Evith Luna. She has an EP. It is basically a couple of different versions of the same song, Making Ways or Abriendo Caminos. I think it's your turn.
1: Of course it's my turn. That means it's about to get good. Okay, so we're going to Brazil. I tried. I gave you two tracks that were not from Brazil, but here we go. A track from Brazil. This is a song called Atrás do Sentir. This is from Brazilian artist Tijolo.

it's, like I said, Felix, my era of smooth writing music. And this album is all just really sweet listening. It's funny to me because it feels like it could almost fit into a nice little sweet, like, American indie space, but from Brazil, and everything from Brazil, right, like, comes with that texture of the most insane, beautiful, massive legacy of just, like, valuing the songwriter and the songwriting and the singer-songwriter. And so I love to hear, you know, that texture fit with what is, to me, like, on this album specifically, a more American styling. I want to play you another song. It's called Gosto do Sol.

National Weather Service in Morristown has issued a flash flood warning for Central Washington County in southwestern Virginia, the northeastern city of Bristol in southwestern Virginia, until 3 a.m. Eastern Daylight Time. At 11:53 p.m. Eastern Daylight Time, Doppler radar indicated thunderstorms producing heavy rain across the warned area. Between 2 and 3 inches of rain have fallen. Additional rainfall amounts up to 1 inch are possible in the warned area. Flash flooding is ongoing or expected to begin shortly. Hazard, flash flooding caused by thunderstorms. Source, radar indicated. Impact, flash flooding of small creeks and streams, urban areas, highways, streets and underpasses, as well as other poor drainage and low-lying areas. Some locations that will experience flash flooding include Bristol, Virginia, Abingdon, Glade Spring, Lindell, Emory Meadowview and Hillander Park. This includes Interstate 81 in Virginia between mile markers 8 and 33. Turn around, don't drown when encountering flooded roads. Most flood deaths occur in vehicles. Be especially cautious at night. Timing of expected impacts is harder to recognize the dangers of flooding.

0: Momo is an artist from Brazil. He's been making records for about 20 years. He's been around for a while. And I've heard some of his stuff in the past. Even before we started the show, I remember hearing his name somewhere. And it's your favorite mashup of Tropicália, Afrobeat, folk rock, psychedelia, jazz.
1: You're right.
0: And MPB, Música Popular Brasileira. And Marcos Valle is one of these guys. He's a contemporary of, like, Milton Nascimento. Like, he's an OG. He was there just exploring and creating this stuff. And he's had this long, prolific career, even now, like, collaborating with, you know, younger musicians like Momo. But then also, he did a thing with this thing, this collective called Jazz is Dead. These musicians who are, like, combining jazz with all these different things, like Afrobeat from Africa, and they did this really wonderful project with Marcos Valle. This record is, from start to end, just an amazing collection of stuff. Amazing, amazing music. This is Morena featuring Marcos Valle. The artist is Momo, and the album is called Tum Tum Tum, and it came out already in mid-June. You have been listening to Alt Latino from NPR Music. Our audio editor is Noah Caldwell.
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0: And Sonali Mehta is executive director.
1: And by the way, Felix and I, we get tired of talking to each other. We would rather hear from you. 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That is altlatino@npr.org. We would love to hear from you.
0: We sure would, man. I'm Felix Contreras.
1: And I'm Ana Maria Sayer.
0: Thank you
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0: The National Weather Service has issued a flash flood warning for the following Tennessee counties, Carter and Sullivan. Effective until tomorrow at 3:28 a.m., the National Weather Service in Morristown has issued a flash flood warning for north central Carter County in East Tennessee, south central Sullivan County in East Tennessee, until 3 a.m. Eastern Daylight Time. At 11:58 p.m. Eastern Daylight Time, Doppler radar indicated thunderstorms producing heavy rain across the warned area. Between 2 and 3 inches of rain have fallen. Additional rainfall amounts up to 1 inch are possible in the warned area. Flash flooding is ongoing or expected to begin shortly. Hazard: flash flooding caused by thunderstorms. Source: radar indicated. Impact: flash flooding of small creeks and streams, urban areas, highways, streets, and underpasses, as well as other poor drainage and low-lying areas. Some locations that will experience flash flooding include Hunter and Sadie. Precautionary/preparedness actions. Turn around, don't drown when encountering flooded roads. Most flood deaths occur in vehicles. Be especially cautious at night when it is harder to recognize the dangers of flooding.
1: Commercial success over time since its original release in the 1970s. But unlike those first two albums, the aptly titled third album almost didn't see the light of day at all.
2: Yeah, the sessions that will become third were recorded at Arden Studios as 1974 rolled into 1975. And it's a complicated history, but I'm sure you might be able to imagine that at the time when Stax's financial despair resulted in an effective black hole in Memphis's music industry, the album's tapes changed hands before their eventual commercial release in 1978.
1: As the genre of power pop began to take shape in the 1980s and 90s, several bands with far more favorable impressions in the musical marketplace, such as R.E.M., Placebo, and the Bangles, the phenomenon has helped Big Star, and this particular record remain relevant in today's musical landscape.
2: That's why Big Star drummer Jody Stevens has been able to rally talents like R.E.M.'s Mike Mills, the DB's Chris Stamey, Mitch Easter, Django Haskins, and more to perform the album along with them. The All-Star group was able to make their review of the album a reality once again here in Memphis with a superb string accompaniment by the Memphis Symphony Orchestra.
1: While Stevens is obviously thrilled at the prospect of interpreting his music for new fans and Big Star devotees alike, the initial idea for the stage show originated with Stamey, who collaborated frequently with Big Star frontman Alex Chilton after the group dissolved.
2: As Stamey was charting down a path of memorializing unsung works of his musical heroes, he landed on Big Star's third and started putting a plan in action for bringing the album to life once again on stage.
1: It took some doing, but he was eventually able to get Jody and Arden Studios' John Fry on board. With Carl Marsh's help, they were able to use the record's master recordings to arrange charts for the album's tunes, so that revolving door of music veterans that exist today can play along with the album.
2: The whole thing finally came along in 2010, and if those charts serve their purpose, we might be in store for quite a long future of Big Star-inspired live performances, as interested musicians continue to honor the album in their own way.
1: The show has traveled to cities all over the U.S. in the last decade, but you might imagine that the experience is given an extra layer of meaning when performed in front of a hometown crowd just miles away from the studio where the album was recorded.
2: Let's take a listen. Here's Big Star's third and more, live on Bill Street Caravan.

0: That was Big Star's Third, live on Bill Street Caravan.
1: We'll be back with more music from the tribute to the iconic album in just a bit.
0: Up next, Grammy-nominated bluesman Guy Davis takes us through the life histories of the pioneers and innovators enshrined in the Blues Hall of Fame. This segment is brought to you by the Blues Foundation, and it's also available as a standalone podcast through iTunes.
2: Alberta Hunter sat across the hospital room from my bed. She looked old, slender, and positively vital. She wore her hair straightened and tied up in a braided crown. Gold hoop earrings matched her thin gold bracelets that jingled as she pointed a long red fingernail at me. "I've never had no blues about no man in my life, honey," Alberta said. She sat relaxed, her legs crossed, her eyes twinkling. "And I've seen them all," she chuckled. Indeed, as I'd find out. In Memphis, W.C. Handy marched past her house on Beale Street. In Chicago, she sang in a gangster cabaret with King Oliver and Louis Armstrong backing her up. In New York, she sang on records with Fats Waller behind her. In London, she shared the stage every night for a year with Paul Robeson. Alberta even performed during Britain's celebration for the coronation of King George VI. And then she walked away from it. Exited stage right, left no forwarding address. For the next 17 years, she worked as a nurse in this hospital and scarcely spoke of her previous life. That's what she was doing in my room, on her night off, no less. I'd gotten rushed to the hospital a few days back with a burst appendix. I woke up from surgery and saw this little old lady in neatly starched whites beside the bed. And when she hummed a tune, she swung like a whole band. I told her how I dig the blues. She chuckled. Alberta took special care of her patients. She kept everyone on clean, dry sheets in clean, fresh clothes. She snuck us extra food and Coca-Colas. One night, I raged with fever, and she smuggled in an old remedy. She crushed up jimson weed and peach tree leaves, mixed them with vinegar in a sink. She soaked a handkerchief in it and laid that across my eyes. It smelled like socks, but Alberta's cool touch and attention settled me down. "My grandmother cured my headache with this," Alberta said. "She bathed me in a zinc wash tub and traced the three moles on my foot. She told my mama, 'This one's a wanderer.'" That was the first I'd heard of Alberta's life. She had me hooked.
3: Come on up some night, my castle's rockin'. You can bust your...
2: No modern medicine or ancient superstition made me feel better than listening to her. I soon figured out I had a legend on my ward. One sunny afternoon in Chicago, young Alberta went for a drive with a piano player named Lovey Austin. Lovey was a take-charge kind of person. She had escaped from Tennessee and totally remade herself in Chicago, renamed herself and everything. Now she led her own band. Lovey had men working for her. Lovey had the interior of her car upholstered in leopard skin to match her riding clothes. Alberta never learned to drive, and Lovey drove like she hadn't been taught. Lovey clasped a cigarette between her teeth, sat back cool and calm, and flew. Alberta got nervous and started singing, making up words to put her mind somewhere else. "Gee, but it's hard to love someone when that someone don't love you. I'm so disgusted, heartbroken too. I got the downhearted blues." Lovey said, "Oh, that's wonderful, honey." So Alberta tossed out another rhyme. "Got the world in a jug, stopper in my hand. And if you want me, you must come under my command." Now, that line had to be written by a woman who never got the blues from a man. Downhearted Blues officially was Alberta and Lovey's, but it became a classic thanks to another lady from Tennessee. The song practically made Bessie Smith. Back in the hospital room, Alberta said, "I laugh when I read these little books about the blues. I don't recall seeing them blind boys with their guitars up on stage with me in Oslo or Stockholm." She began to trail off for heightened effect. Copenhagen.

0: in London, the Palladium, Paris, Cairo. Maybe I'm just getting old. I was back in the 20s and 30s, baby. I didn't see them white boys with me on Broadway. That's why I sang the blues. I never heard of any of them until these little white boys started writing the history of the blues. I asked her if she deserved a bigger part. I've been under too much scrutiny in my life, baby. It ain't worth it. My privacy means everything. As my days in the hospital wore on and our conversation deepened, I figured out why she had never had the blues about a man. Her first true love was named Lottie. They met in Chicago at one of those all-night cabarets with Louis Armstrong and King Oliver blowing. Lottie invited Alberta to visit her in New York and jotted down the address. Alberta soon showed up at Lottie's home. The place was a mansion, probably the biggest in Harlem. Alberta marched up to ring the bell. The front door opened, and there stood Lottie's uncle, Bert Williams, only the most famous black entertainer in the world. "Lottie here?" Alberta asked. Mr. Williams walked away without speaking, but left the door open a crack. It all happened fast, like real true love. Alberta and Lottie bought an apartment together on 148th Street up Sugar Hill. To make it official, the last thing Alberta needed to do was tell her mama. Mama, Miss Laura, had no real problems with people living differently. Miss Laura used to work in Memphis on Gayoso Street washing clothes in a body house. She said everything she knew about manners and social nicety came from those sporting women. Miss Laura didn't judge. Until she got to Sugar Hill. Miss Laura barely took one step into her daughter's apartment. She had traveled by train from Chicago, but saw Lottie and turned right back around. "I don't like New York," she told Albert. But Miss Laura soon came back for good. Her husband died, leaving her without a provider. "She needed me, and I made enough money to take care of her," Alberta said. "Looking after Mama meant I had no choice but to live my life on the go. We already faced discrimination from being black, then our family's disapproval. I couldn't portray my true self on stage. There was no escape. The secret kept me on the run.
1: I got a mind to ramble, but I don't know where to go."
0: No man ever gave Alberta the blues, but still, she had them. She and Lottie obtained passports and set sail across the Atlantic. Their old friend, Bricktop, from the early nights in Chicago, set up a club in Paris. Brick came from West Virginia and could be as crude and dirty as an old coal miner, Alberta told me. Brick would call from the street into my window, "What you witches doing up there?" Except she didn't say witches. Not only did French people worship blacks, but our private life was nothing to hide. In Paris, we took on the flavor of Paris. We felt at ease in cafe society as well as in the joints where the waitresses picked up their tips without using their hands. Alberta corresponded with all the black papers to describe the race situation throughout the world for folks back home. She leaked back word of a romance, an engagement to a baron. I asked her about him. "A total fabrication, honey. We needed a divorce in the background to keep people from talking. Being engaged to a fairy tale prince did the same thing without hurting anyone. Just a little slickology." The only problem she and Lottie faced was that no one on the continent knew how to do black hair. That was the only problem until Hitler came. The U.S. government required its citizens on temporary work visas to return to America. Bricktop barely got out before France fell to the Nazis. Their friend Josephine Baker stayed and joined the underground resistance. Alberta did the next best thing. She signed on with the USO. She spent much of the next decade until the end of the Korean War flying from battle zone to battle zone, strapped to a parachute in a bumpy, noisy troop transport. She gave the boys her all, or her almost, anyway. Some nights, she stepped on stage in freezing temperatures, soldiers holding their flashlights to illuminate her.
2: "It
0: She wore her tightest, most shimmering gown, no overcoat and nothing underneath. Everyone sacrificed in the war, she laughed. Those boys might get killed the next day. Not long after she returned to New York for good, Miss Laura passed away. When she died, I could finally live how I always wanted, settle down to regular life with my loved ones. Alberta's generosity and trust lifted my spirit, even as the pain and swelling in my abdomen got worse, and my temperature jumped and dropped. She never once asked me to keep quiet. Didn't she know I could turn the spotlight back on her? Tell the world she was a star? Share her true story? Finally, I had to ask, are you worried I'm going to get out of here and tell your secret? She looked at me with pity. I said, I mean, that's your deathbed confession. She said, yeah, honey, but this ain't my deathbed.
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1: 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The soundtrack of America was made in Tennessee.
2: We're back, and if you're just tuning in, we're listening to a live performance of Big Star's Third.
0: The album sessions were wrapped up in 1975, but it took 3 years to find a release on PVC Records in 1978.
2: And of course, we don't mean any harm at all when we say that the album's release was met with a bit less fanfare than it is today.
0: I mean, it's all right if we're stating historical fact here. We don't have to mince words. The album had a hard time finding a label home, but it was picked up as an import.
2: And that's okay. Big Star fans found it. And you know, because history is a very long story, today the album is regarded as a classic.
0: Funny enough, we have ways to make up for mistakes in cases such as these. Rolling Stone has heralded the record as one of its 500 greatest records of all time. Several reviewers, including Robert Christgau, gave it perfect or near perfect marks.
2: It's a work that stands out here in Memphis, a city that's produced Hot Buttered Soul, The Dock of the Bay, and several other albums that were more immediately reverent in their time.
0: It's a story that you have to love because it shows that these sort of things are truly never quite said and done. You never know who might be laying in the wait for an opportunity to love your craft.
2: So there you go, folks. Don't give up out there.
0: Here's more from Big Star's Third, live on Beale Street Caravan.

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0: Coming up next time on Bill Street Caravan, we've got Big Stars Third and more. Plus, feature host Guy Davis continues his look at the Blues Hall of Fame. 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

0: And now, ladies and gentlemen, I'd like to sing a little number of my own. It's called Unlucky Woman, accompanied by...
1: Helena, the band isn't here.
2: Who said the band isn't here?
0: By Teddy Wilson and his orchestra.

What's the time? Nine, all in line. All right, boys, now take it slow. Are you ready? Eddie, very good, Eddie. Over the top, let's go. Quiet, quiet, else to start a riot. Keep your proper distance, follow along. Cover,

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1: It's hour number two of this week's Blues Before Sunrise.

brother. 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Folks, that was a jiving man from the West. Everybody called him Jiving Depressed. He jived his maw, he jived his paw. He even down jived his maw-in-law. He jived every soul, he jived the Muley Maws. He was so game, he jived the Cadillac Squad. Had a habit of jiving, and that ain't all. With his Lord, Lord, Lord, Lord, Lord. Oh, jiving now. Talk it down. Hang loud, loud, loud, loud, loud. He jived so much, he was a mystery. He even jived the gang that wrote policy. He jived the whole creation, seemed like a star with his Lord, Lord, Lord, Lord, Lord. He even jived the gal that called Pretty Bright Eyes. He bunkhoed her so, you know the poor kid cried. He said, I'm a jiver from my birth. He jived so much he died and left this earth with his Lord, Lord, Lord, Lord, Lord. Hey! Oh, you pretty thing. What do you want me to buy you? Shoes? I'm gonna buy you some shoes, socks, and garters too. And Lord, Lord, Lord, Lord, Lord. Down below, he looked around once or twice. He even jived the devil and the devil's wife. He jived the little imps, big ones and all. With his Lord, Lord, Lord, Lord, Lord. He jived so strong, raised so much sand. He said, Lord, I'm just a jiving man. He jived like lightning. He just wouldn't quit. He said, everybody get set and get your mind on it. With that Lord, Lord, Lord, Lord, Lord. Oh, you pretty thing. Just as beautiful. Oh, run and come and crush me. But don't bruise me, baby. Oh, no, no, no. After jipping and jiving, he backed him up against the wall. The imp said, Lord, he's gonna jive us all. Don't you worry, don't you fret. Well, I'm the jiving king, and I ain't started yet. With my Lord, Lord.

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So we profiled all the heavy hitters of the Deep South and down in the Delta. Up next is Son House. This is from May of 1930. Son is here on guitar and vocal, second guitar played by Willie Brown. This is one that was recorded for the Paramount label but never issued. The recording was saved in the vaults, thank goodness, and we have it today. This is Son House and Walking Blues.

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1: And it's hour number four of this week's Blues Before Sunrise. I'm your host, Steve Cushing. I thought we would spend this hour, which we're usually down in the alley, and we will be this hour. I'm going to work through some sides that were recorded on the New York label, the Fire label, Bobby Robinson's label. There were a lot of things that Bobby Robinson did in the short span of the life of the label that were not blues, a lot of doo-wop things included there, but there also was enough blues and R&B things that we can provide some interesting listening for the next 60 minutes. Some well-known players here, Tar Heel Slim, also Buster Brown, Big Boy Crude Up, Lightning Hopkins. Best known in the label in terms of blues was Elmore James. Let's grab a couple. Elmore on the Fire label.

long. I'm gonna give me a mojo hand. I'm gonna bring it back home. That's what I'm gonna do.

All right, a couple of different artists on the Fire label there. First, a couple of sides by Big Boy Crudup, sort of a resurrection of his career after many years at Victor. From 1962, Mean Old Frisco and Dig Myself a Hole, sort of interesting because he did these recordings, and immediately after this, Bob Kester picked him up for the Delmark label. Big Boy Crudup, guitar and vocal. And then we listened to Buster Brown, a couple of sides on the Fire label. From 1960, Don't Dog Your Woman, June 1959, Dr. Brown. You're tuned to Blues Before Sunrise. I'm Steve Cushing, and what we're trying to do this hour are listening to sides that were, pardon me, originally issued on the Fire label, Bobby Robinson's. I don't know a whole lot about Bobby Robinson. A lot of people are Bobby Robinson enthusiasts. I guess he had a record store in New York City and did a lot of things that are not blues, a lot of doo-wop stuff that we probably would never play. But there's some great things. I went through the catalog to see if we could find enough to fill an hour here. And up next, we got some stuff that we don't always get around to. About Willis Gator Tail Jackson is here, and he's accompanied by Bill Jennings on guitar, and that's always a swinging time.

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0: From Virginia Humanities, this is With Good Reason. Throughout our recent history, performances by African American singers have been a mainstay of presidential inaugurations. Who more than self? Country love. And a look at the radical fiction of all but forgotten Anne Petrie.
1: As the first African-American woman to sell a million-selling novel, the attention she got was just colossal. America.
0: Plus, the poet Walt Whitman spent the Civil War as a non-traditional nurse tending wounded soldiers.
2: He would write letters to their moms for them. He would bring them tobacco or whiskey or a piece of fruit.
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3: Live from NPR News in Washington, I'm Windsor Johnston. President Trump used the nation's 250th birthday celebration to deliver a speech that was part history lesson, part political rally. NPR's Marie Andrusovich reports Trump mixed patriotic tributes with political messaging during a 40-minute speech on the National Mall.
4: Amidst a display of historically significant U.S. flags, Trump welcomed and celebrated veterans, name-checked noteworthy Americans from Teddy Roosevelt to Annie Oakley, and shared his ambitions for the space program. But while the speech was mostly patriotic in tone, Trump also took the opportunity to promote his legislative agenda.
5: America is back, and we want to keep America great, and we will do so by approving the Save America Act, which means all voters must show voter ID.
4: The bill would also limit mail-in voting. Several lawmakers in Trump's own party oppose the legislation. Marie Andrusovich, NPR News, Washington.
3: Water levels in the nation's second-largest reservoir are now the lowest they've been all year. Alex Hager from member station KJZZ reports Lake Powell has been drained by drought and climate change and is at the center of big fights over the Colorado River.
6: Lake Powell is less than a quarter full, and after a dismally dry winter in the Rocky Mountains, Mother Nature is pretty much done putting more water in. Water levels were on course to drop low enough to shut down hydropower at Arizona's Glen Canyon Dam. The only reason that's not happening is an emergency boost of water sent down from reservoirs further north. But that backup plan is running out of time. Now, water levels will keep tiptoeing down, setting a new annual low with each drop. Analysts say they'll soon reach an all-time low. Officials are scrambling to forge a deal that would reduce demand and keep more water in Powell, but they seem far from an agreement with deadlines fast approaching. For NPR News, I'm Alex Hager in Phoenix.
3: China and Russia are kicking off joint naval drills off the coast of eastern China today. NPR's Emily Fang reports the exercises demonstrate the two countries' increasing military cooperation.
7: China and Russia have been holding joint naval exercises since the early 2000s, and these naval drills were first held in 2012. But the scope and frequency of these exercises have increased significantly since Russia's full-scale invasion of Ukraine in 2022, with about a third of Russia-Chinese joint military drills taking place after. Russia's leader Vladimir Putin visited China just over a month ago, and he's strengthened economic and political ties with Beijing since the Ukraine war. This week, a number of Chinese and Russian naval vessels gathered in China's eastern port of Qingdao, and they patrol the Pacific Ocean together to, quote, jointly respond to security challenges, according to China's defense ministry. Emily Fang, NPR News.
3: This is NPR. Former House Speaker Nancy Pelosi's husband is under investigation after a hit-and-run crash in California. Authorities say Paul Pelosi hit a parked car before leaving the scene. Deputies found him a short time later with extensive damage to his car. He could face misdemeanor charges, though officials say he was not under the influence. Two more teams will reach the quarterfinals in the World Cup today. The first game will kick off at 4 p.m. Eastern Time after a pair of blockbuster round of 16 games. NPR's Russell Lewis has a preview.
8: Brazil takes on Norway in the first match. Brazil, a five-time World Cup winner, has played unevenly in this tournament, needing a stoppage-time goal to defeat Japan in the first knockout match. Norway's star striker Erling Haaland has had a memorable cup so far, scoring five goals and will surely be in the mix for more against Brazil. The second game could be one of the all-time greats, Mexico versus England in Mexico City. two of the most rabid fan bases at the famed and high-altitude Azteca Stadium, where the Mexican men's team has lost only twice in 89 matches. Mexico has won all four of its World Cup matches and has yet to concede a goal this tournament. Russell Lewis, NPR News, Seattle.
3: Emergency crews are battling about 40 large wildfires across the West, fueled by hot, dry, and windy conditions. Colorado's Aspen Acres fire has destroyed more than 160 structures and has forced evacuations. This is NPR News.
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0: When it comes to our national anthem, some of the most popular performances have been by African-American singers and musicians. From Marvin Gaye's version of the national anthem at the NBA All-Star Game.
11: And the rocket, red flare, the bombs bursting in air.
0: To the even more groundbreaking version by Jimi Hendrix at Woodstock. Benjamin, what can you share about the history of African-American renditions of patriotic songs? I'm Sarah McConnell, and this is With Good Reason. Later in the show, author Ann Petrie is little known today, but in the 1940s, she became the first black woman writer to sell a million books.
12: There are all of these voices that have been not just marginalized, but really rendered invisible, and hers is one of them. And I would put her work on par with any of the great novels written by white Americans or black Americans.
0: But first, there's a long tradition of African-American singers performing some of the more famous renditions of our nation's most patriotic songs. Benjamin Ross is a former radio DJ in Washington, D.C., where he hosted a popular show featuring African-American hymns, anthems, and spirituals on WYBC Radio. We invited him on our show to share some of his favorites for the 4th of July.
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14: You know, African Americans have been involved in singing patriotic songs as far back as the Revolutionary War, when many blacks were brought into the army to play the drum or play the fife. But up into the Civil War, that's when we see African American soldiers singing patriotic songs, particularly the 54th Regiment that came out of Massachusetts. They would sing a song called The Colored Troops or Give Us the Flag. It allowed them to transcend their slave background and become Americans because they were a part of the war. They were a part of the mission for which they were fighting for. And they now realized and became Americans as a part of what America stood for and the principles of the country. But one of the major events that occurred that really brought African Americans singing patriotic songs up to the forefront was Marian Anderson.
0: She was the phenomenal opera singer.
14: Yes, she toured America and she toured Europe as well. In 1939, when she returned from a European tour, her supporters in Washington, D.C. wanted her to perform, and they chose Constitution Hall for her to sing in. At that time, Constitution Hall was the largest auditorium in Washington and was owned by the Daughters of the American Revolution. Unfortunately, there was a clause in the contract that said no person of color could sing in Constitution Hall at that time. And so Marian Anderson was denied the opportunity to sing there. This outraged a number of people, including Eleanor Roosevelt. Eleanor Roosevelt was also a member of the DAR, and she abruptly resigned from the Daughters of the American Revolution and saw to it that Marian Anderson did sing on the steps of the Lincoln Memorial on Easter Sunday, 1939. the very first song that she sang was My Country, Tis of Thee, Sweet Land of Liberty, of Thee We Sing. She changed the wording. Instead of saying, of Thee I Sing, she said, of Thee We Sing. Later on, when she was asked about that, she commented that we all live in the same community here in the United States of America. We're not islands unto ourselves. And she certainly held no bitterness toward the country or to the people who had shown her such injustice. Let's hear that right now.

0: You've also brought with you a piece by one of my favorite singers of all time, Paul Robeson. When I was small, I listened to him over and over and over. And of course, at that time, I didn't realize the adversity he faced in his career.
1: Paul Robeson, yes, was a very, very exciting and controversial gentleman. Born in 1898 in Princeton, he got a scholarship to go to Rutgers University. He went on to enjoy a career as a lawyer, an actor, a singer, but most importantly, as an international activist.
0: When was this?
1: This was around the 1930s, 1940s. He took on some very controversial views regarding communism. Matter of fact, they blacklisted him, and the United States Department of State revoked his passport so that he could not travel abroad as he had been doing before. But he continued to speak out against racism, not only in this country, but similar injustices around the world. And he continued to sing. And many songs that he sang were songs that were saluting America. He felt that if we were the country that we say that we are and how we look upon racism, then we should be the same, not only in this country, but also in many countries around the world.
0: And what Paul Robeson song are you playing for us now to sort of illustrate his patriotic music?
1: Paul Robeson is going to sing The House I Live In.

0: I love his voice and his delivery so much. I was surprised that you listed his singing as perhaps below his activism, his acting, and some other activities.
1: He was a great baritone and bass. He was a wonderful actor. He played in many, many starring roles. Othello, in particular, he starred in that. But he's a great example of African Americans who endured racism. Once when he was serving as a lawyer, a white secretary refused to take dictation from him. And so he didn't keep on in that legal career.
0: Ray Charles is another singer that you brought with you. His rendition of America the Beautiful is so popular, it's even been repurposed for television commercials for a lot of different products. But this is one of the most stirring songs for me, and I'm sure for countless others.
1: It is rather ironic that his recording of America, which he did in the early 1970s, has turned out to be such a popular and endearing rendition of America. He mixed it up with his brand of rhythm and blues, old church gospel music, and even with the Raelettes singing behind him. And his version of it is so stirring. Many people

0: You know, that version of America, he sang it at the Republican National Convention for Ronald Reagan and George Bush.
1: Ah, wonderful, wonderful. So many African-American singers have performed patriotic music at inaugurations.
0: Yes, Aretha Franklin has sang, Beyonce has sang, Denise Graves, even Ethel Innes, the rhythm and blues singer. She sang for President Nixon at his inauguration.
1: And we have time for just one more performer. There have been so many renditions of our national anthem, but you've said your favorite is Whitney Houston.
0: Yes. Her version of the Star Spangled Banner, it went on to the top of the Billboard charts. It was so exciting. And, of course, she had such a phenomenal voice.
1: This was 1991. Let's listen.
0: Yes.

0: Benjamin Ross, this has been wonderful. Thank you for sharing your insights with me and your music on With Good Reason.
1: And thank you so much, Sarah, for having me on your wonderful program.
0: Benjamin Ross is historian of the 6th Mount Zion Baptist Church in Richmond, Virginia, and a former radio DJ in Washington, D.C. You're listening to With Good Reason. Coming up next, The Forgotten Fiction of Ann Petrie. Born in 1908 in Connecticut, Ann Petrie became the first black woman writer to sell a million books. But today her work is little known. Keith Clark would like to change that. He's an associate professor of English and African American Studies at George Mason University and says Petrie belongs in the pantheon of great American writers. His book is The Radical Fiction of Ann Petrie. Keith, how did you first come across the work of Ann Petrie? So many people have never heard of her.
2: I was actually in graduate school at the University of Kentucky in 1986, and I used an anthology, Black Writers of America,

0: so many other things as much as race.
1: She is not well known now, but at the height of her popularity, how widespread would you say was her fame?
0: Well, the book The Street was so popular in 1945 that Ed Sullivan, and I didn't even realize that Ed Sullivan had a newspaper column before he had a TV show, and this is going way back for many people in your audience, but Ed Sullivan mentioned her novel in his column, and she was also featured on the cover of Ebony Magazine, which was a leading African-American periodical for decades. And as the first African-American woman to sell a million-selling novel, the attention she got was just colossal.
1: You think bestseller to both African-Americans and white people?
0: Oh, absolutely. People were just stunned at this really moving and unflinching portrait of Harlem and the struggle that this woman has to go through as a single parent trying to protect herself and her son from myriad ills.
1: Did you happen to bring an excerpt with you you could read to bring us into her world?
0: Yes. So I'll just begin. Somewhere along the line, there had been a leak about how he had stayed out of the army. His hand left the door. Okay, he thought. He wasn't going to play soldier now any more than he was that day he got the notice to report to his draft board for a physical examination. He took the notice to Junto early in the afternoon, and he had been so angered by it that he had talked fluently, easily, quickly, something he rarely did. I've got a hate for white folks here. He indicated his chest so bad and so deep that I wouldn't lift a finger to help him stop Germans or nobody else. What makes you think life would be better if the Germans ran this country? I don't think it would. I ain't never said I thought so. Then I don't see. Of course you don't, he interrupted. You never will, because you ain't never known what it is like to live somewhere where you ain't wanted, and every white son of a bitch that sees you goes out of his way to let you know you ain't wanted. Christ, there ain't even so much as a cheap stinking diner in this town that I don't think twice before I walk into it to buy a lousy cup of coffee, because any white bastard in there will let me know one way or another that niggers don't belong in Harlem. Don't talk to me about Germans. They're only doing the same thing in Europe that's been done in this country since time started. So that's an exchange between Junto and Boots about Boots being drafted into World War II and Boots's fervent rejection of being drafted.
1: That was published in 1946 during the height of American patriotism and fervor.
0: Right.
1: It would take a lot of guts to have that sort of anti-war view.
0: Yes. And to write about a character who'd have such a vehement anti-war view. And ironically enough, Petrie's husband had been in the army as well.
1: But she probably got all those views from him and from his friends in Harlem, where he had taken her after the marriage.
0: Absolutely. So, yes, when they married, they moved from Connecticut to Harlem, and she worked at the Amsterdam News, which is a long-standing African-American newspaper that's still being published. And from there, she went and worked for a paper called The People's Voice that was more radical than the Amsterdam News. And it was there that Petrie got her first portrait of the life of Harlemites that she just didn't know about, having grown up in rural Connecticut.
1: So she would have grown up part of a middle-class black family in this small community of majority whites. Her parents ran a pharmacy.
0: Yes.
1: And she later got a degree in pharmacology and said to someone, I hated counting pills because I always saw myself as a writer.
0: Yeah, she stayed in the family business just for a hot minute. And she, you know, it's very interesting. Her father was the pharmacist and, you know, even did so well that he opened another pharmacy in another nearby town, Old Lyme. And her aunt, her mother's sister, Anna James, was the first woman licensed to practice pharmacy in the state of Connecticut. So pharmacy was the family business, but it just wasn't for her.
1: What do you think most typifies the critical success that different political factions seized upon in touting her book when it first came out?
0: it was first and foremost, I think, this notion that here's the definitive black female perspective on the plight of black people. So that was one way it was sort of picked up on.

0: Another way was economic oppression. The novel very clearly outlines the workings and the, you know, invisible workings of economic oppression and the devastating impact that it has on people. You know, for the African-American community especially, here was somebody voicing this perspective that most people don't get.
1: But then, a year later, she comes out with a second novel, and people are aghast because it's not about Black people.
0: Right. So, you know, one of the things, well, several things she was vehemently opposed to was being compared to male writers. But another thing was the assigned role that people gave to African-American writers at that time. So if you were an African-American writer in the 30s, 40s, 50s, you were supposed to write so-called protest literature. You were supposed to write about the race problem or the Negro problem in the common parlance of the day. And so Ann Petrie was someone who refused to hew to anyone's line. And so she wrote Country Place in 1947. And the impetus for Country Place, she said, was she happened to be in Connecticut during a violent hurricane. And she wanted to write about the impact of that on people's inner lives. And that was the basis for Country Place.
1: But Black champions of hers recoiled at the idea of her as an emblem of Black progress, right, as a writer.
0: Well, some people were taken aback by her not continuing in the protest vein. I remember one distinct review saying that basically Ann Petrie had gotten away from the thing that she knows about most, which is the race problem, and had gone on, you know, into this other territory that she really didn't know. But Petrie really didn't. She didn't care how people would respond to the book. It was in her imagination, and, you know, she produced it.
1: She also pushed back against the criticism and said it is not without race. This is not a raceless book, book about a small white community. It is infused with whiteness and therefore about a system of racism.
0: Right. And so, you know, what I like about Ann Petrie, so in academia in the past several years, we've had the emergence of whiteness studies. In other words, fields which look critically at whiteness. And so Ann Petrie in 1946 was doing just, you know, what has become, you know, popular in academic culture now. That is a book about whiteness. And people so often think when they think race, they immediately go to Black. And so what Petrie was saying very clearly and very ardently is that I'm going to put white people under the microscope, which was really a stunning achievement for an African-American woman writer in the 1940s, given the assigned place of African-American writers. And so what she was saying is that whiteness is a category that can be investigated and interrogated and probed. And she was the one to do it.
1: She had a third novel, her final novel, and that was The Narrows. Did that revert to African-Americans again?
0: Well, it did and it didn't. It was about, you know, the taboo of the interracial relationship. But, you know, what I like about Petrie is that in her novels, there's always so much more going on. And so there are these tentacles or these multiple critical storylines in her work. So while that is a very prominent one, it was not the sole one.
1: Do you think she really got men?
0: Yes, that's an excellent question. One of the things that attracted me to Ann Petrie was that Ann Petrie was someone who, while the street focused on the life of an African-American woman and the struggle and the turmoil of her life, Ann Petrie grew up around a rich storytelling tradition of men in her family. Her father, her grandfather, her uncles, all of these men were central in Ann Petrie's upbringing and thus her literary apprenticeship. And so I think when we think about contemporary African-American women writers, we think about a Toni Morrison or Gloria Naylor. Those are writers who have done an exquisite job of portraying African-American men. But I think Ann Petrie really laid the groundwork in that she gave us a really multifaceted presentation of African-American men, not just in relation to whites and the economic struggles. But she gave us really complex renderings of black men in terms of their psychology, in terms of class, in terms of gender, in terms of sexuality. So I think more so than any African-American woman writer or even male writer, I dare say at that time, she got the complexity and the multifacetedness of black men.
1: Do you honestly feel that as crowded as the curriculum is, she belongs in the high school reading or college reading curricula?
0: Absolutely, even in the junior high school curricula. And so while it is clearly important for Toni Morrison to be in the curriculum, for August Wilson to be in the curriculum, for Richard Wright to be in the curriculum, there are all of these voices that have been not just marginalized, but really rendered invisible. And hers is one of them. And I would put her work on par with any of the great novels written by white Americans or black Americans. The resonance of what she wrote in the 1940s, it is still reverberating in the year 2014. What I think we can see in this country is a still demonizing of African American men on too many fronts. So what Petrie was saying in 1946 is relevant now.
1: Keith Clark, thank you so much for sharing your insights with me today on With Good Reason.
0: Thank you so much for your really fine questions and this opportunity to introduce a writer who merits much, much more attention. Thank you so much.
1: Keith Clark is Associate Professor of English and African American Studies at George Mason University. His book is The Radical Fiction of Anne Petrie. We'll be back momentarily.

0: America, center of equal daughters.
1: This very early wire recording is thought to be of Walt Whitman himself reading his poem America. You can just make out the words strong, ample, fair, enduring.
0: Strong, ample, fair, enduring.
1: Ezra Pound called Walt Whitman America's poet, and during the Civil War, Whitman actually devoted himself to healing thousands of wounded soldiers. He held them, dressed their wounds, wrote their letters home, and even spoon-fed them ice cream. Mara Scanlon and Brady Earnhardt are fans of Whitman and professors of English at Mary Washington University in Fredericksburg, where Whitman first saw the violence of the Civil War. He spent the rest of the war nursing thousands of wounded soldiers back to health. Brady, let me start with you. What first gave him prominence as a writer? Was it Leaves of Grass?
2: There are a couple of ways of answering that. One is that the book he wrote that sold more copies of it than anything else during his lifetime was his temperance novel, Franklin Evans, that he put out in 1842. But after that, there's this sort of historical black hole in the late 40s. And then all of a sudden, in 1855, he comes out with this groundbreaking book called Leaves of Grass. And it's so remarkable that Ralph Waldo Emerson, who is the highest paid lecturer in the country, who's one of these famous, famous figures, writes him a letter. I greet you at the beginning of a great career. It's the most famous letter in American literary history. And what does Whitman do? But he takes this letter and leaks it to friends of his in the press so that it gets published without Emerson's permission. Whitman goes further and publishes I Greet You at the Beginning of a Great Career on the spine of the second edition of Leaves of Grass in 1856.
1: He's a shameless self-promoter.
2: Yeah, that's one of those terrible contradictions, or wonderful contradictions, as the case may be, about Whitman.
1: So on one hand, we have Emerson saying, I greet you at the beginning of a fabulous career. And then you have prominent critics calling the work disgusting.
3: Yeah. Well, I think there's two things about it. One is that the form burst through what would be considered well-made poetry of the time in those long, lengthy, prosy lines of Whitman's. That would not have been seen as good poetry in a way. And then also the things he wrote about were inappropriate for what Brady was calling that kind of schlocky, sentimental poetry of the time. To make a list of Americans that includes not only the president and his cabinet, but also opium eaters and prostitutes. To write about sexuality, about slavery, about his own body. It's all material that would not have been seen as decorous, appropriate material for poetry.
2: Emily Dickinson's friend and sometime editor, Thomas Wentworth Higginson, asked her if she'd read Walt Whitman's work, and she said, why, of course I haven't read it, but I've heard it's disgraceful. And anyway, one of the things that people found disgraceful was the way that Whitman talked about the female body, which he was trying to desensationalize and sort of de-smutify sex.
3: I think that's true of his discussion of the body altogether. And the individual human body comes to also stand for him for the national body, which he was very, very interested in speaking for and representing. And this passage I'm about to read talks about his desire to represent these people who otherwise are not represented in poetry. You hear how explicit he insists on what he's going to include. Through me, many long, dumb voices, voices of the interminable generations of slaves, voices of prostitutes and of deformed persons, voices of the diseased and despairing and of thieves and dwarves, through me, forbidden voices, voices of sexes and lusts, voices veiled, and I remove the veil. Copulation is no more rank to me than death is. Seeing, hearing, and feeling are miracles, and each part and tag of me is a miracle. The scent of these armpits is aroma finer than prayer. This head is more than churches or Bibles or creeds. can hear how revolutionary that claim is even today, and the sweeping rhetoric of that poetry, that the poetry might accomplish something that traditional politics, which he was getting less enamored of at that time, just weren't going to heal the nation the way the right poet might just do.
4: The Civil War really changes him. What was his role during the Civil War?
2: Well, he was deeply concerned about the fracturing of the country that was happening in the years that led up to the Civil War. As it became clear that the South and the North were not going to reconcile without a fight, he became a staunch unionist, and he actually, like a lot of people in the North, welcomed the war and became even sort of shockingly bloodthirsty war booster, because he saw that he thought of this as a process that was going to cleanse the country.
3: Whitman was initially drawn into the fighting areas of the Civil War by the wounding of his brother George Washington Whitman, but he was wounded at the Battle of Fredericksburg, where thousands and thousands of men died in a day because they were directed to march up from the river through what were then open plains. The Confederates were entrenched behind a wall and in very protected positions and just mowed them down. And Walt traveled to Fredericksburg to find his brother. He was very shocked to see the wounded there. So he finds his brother there, spends a few days among the soldiers, heads to D.C. And essentially, I think the best way to say it is he felt a calling to remain among the Civil War soldiers he called himself a spiritual missionary, a soldier's missionary, he called himself a wound dresser to actually Confederate and Union soldiers in those hospitals for the next several years, for the duration of the war and beyond.
2: After the war, he wrote, "In my visits to the hospitals, I found it was in the simple matter of personal presence and emanating ordinary cheer and magnetism that I succeeded and helped more than by medical nursing or anything else." He would write letters to their moms for them. He would bring them tobacco or whiskey or
3: ice cream.
2: He would pet them. He would give them ice cream.
3: And he embraced them quite a bit. I mean, he records over and over, you know, "I sat with this man and I held his hand. I hugged him. I kissed him. I embraced him. They reach for me. They want me to kiss them and embrace them." Those soldiers came to represent for him a camaraderie that he saw as the best possible form of national unity and democracy. But then other times it becomes so personal. This section, for instance, is called "A Case from Second Bull Run." "Poor John Mahe is dead. He died yesterday. His was a painful and long, lingering case. The bladder had been perforated by a bullet going entirely through him. Not long since, I sat a good part of the morning by his bedside, Ward E, Armory Square. The water ran out of his eyes from the intense pain, and the muscles of his face were distorted, but he uttered nothing except a low groan now and then. Poor Mahe, a mere boy in age, but old in misfortune."
4: You know, Whitman was what we would term now homosexual. How did his sexuality play into his experience nursing soldiers?
2: Oh, that's a really sad story, because it was an occupational hazard when he was working in the hospitals to fall in love with soldiers, and he did so all the time. Fall in love is maybe an exaggeration. There were a couple of soldiers in particular, though, that he was very drawn to and who seemed to have been sort of uncertain as to how to respond, in particular named Tom Sawyer. Whitman seems to have pursued pretty diligently, and Walt would write him letters that said things like, "Tom, you know, didn't you get my last letter that had the self-addressed envelope on it?"
4: Right.
2: So he could write back and just, yeah, "Oh, it's so painful."
3: I agree with that. And yet I also think that that it is really pathetic at times. And then at other times, I think it's beautiful, because Brady was talking before about how he was living out what he had written about before. And here we find somebody who's relating to these suffering human beings with all of himself, his desire, his affection, his literary ability, his intellect.
2: Absolutely.
3: His all of those things that he can bring to them, and he does all of it. I'm very moved by the physical and erotic nature of his relationship to those soldiers, which doesn't seem predatory to me. But
2: right. On the other hand, I think part of what makes it beautiful is the fact that it felt incomplete on some level, right? That's the
3: right.
2: Incompleteness is the soul of romance. And in some of his letters, Whitman says to these soldiers, to some of the, I think Tom Sawyer is mm-hmm. one of them, he says, I will never be truly happy unless you and I are living under the same roof and, you know, maybe we can find a farm somewhere, that kind of thing, which of course never happened.
4: It's such a shame, isn't it, that most of us who aren't scholars have our first introduction to Whitman and maybe the card game Authors.
3: Right.
4: Here you see this imposing bearded figure and you think, I don't know who the heck Walt Whitman is, but it can't be great.
3: Yeah, right. He seems like a little bit of a nut job. And
4: we should redo that deck of cards.
2: Yeah.
3: Well, I think that's true of so much about literature. I think that sometimes students and other readers forget that every reader can do the same thing to a piece of literature, can make it breathe.
2: There's something about Whitman's, though, that's more so than I think other authors.
3: Why
2: I think
3: do you
2: it was
3: think?
2: Robert Louis Stevenson, I think it was, said that Whitman was able to make you feel as you read one of his poems like he was standing over your shoulder, looking down with you at the text. His work is full of phrases like, listener up there, come closer to me, loaf with me on the grass, and this really famous passage. This is from a poem called So Long. From behind the screen where I hid, I advance personally. Camarado, this is no book. Who touches this touches a man. Is it night? Are we here alone? It is I you hold, and who holds you? I spring from the pages into your arms. Decease calls me forth. This idea of who touches this touches a man. You know, you do feel like, oh, this is a person that I have here.
3: But it does, I mean, it gets to a lot of what we've been saying about Whitman in the midst of the Civil War. That is that he understood himself both to be a wound dresser to the nation as a whole, who could find in his poetry a new map for how to proceed, and also that on the most intimate level, he straightened the collars and wrote the letters and fed the ice cream, you know, to individuals, and understood that in some ways something we all have to be willing to do if we're going to survive as a nation, I think. That is, you can't always change things on a national scale, but sometimes you can spoon some ice cream to the sick and tired person next to you.
4: Brady Earnhardt and Mara Scanlon are professors of English at the University of Mary Washington. Coming up next, Edgar Allan Poe's sense of humor

0: Edgar Allan Poe only lived to be 40, but in his short life, he wrote stories and poems with far-reaching influence. Jerome McGann is a professor of English emeritus at the University of Virginia. He says although Poe's stories seem gloomy and depressing, he was actually a great idealist, constantly searching for the beautiful and the sublime. So he was born Edgar Poe, but then adopted by the relatively wealthy Mr. Allen.
1: Well, his mother and father died when he was young, and he was then adopted by Mr. Allen.
0: So he became Edgar Allan Poe, and Allen cared for him a great deal, right? He just eventually became disgusted with his wayward ways?
1: Well, it's a complicated situation. It all began when he was at the University of Virginia. Allen was fearful that Poe would become involved with drinking and with a fast life there, gambling and so forth. The University of Virginia at that time was, in fact, infamous for allowing its young men to misbehave in these ways. And indeed, when Poe was there, he got involved with gambling and drinking and so forth. That's where his drinking problem began. And the consequence was that Poe was continually in need of money. Allen gave it grudgingly and finally just stopped giving it, and they had a break.
0: What do you make of the fact that he married a cousin, a 13-year-old?
1: Well, that's a good example of the kind of idealism that he had. One of the major influences on his life was Lord Byron, and Byron had a similar kind of attachment to his half-sister. These kinds of attachments exhibit a form of idealism that is a major characteristic of both Byron and Poe.
0: It's so interesting because his actual upbringing was rather refined and his education was refined. And yet we think of him as having lived this debauched life on one level.
1: That is true. He was raised well and educated well, although his adoptive father cut him off, and that began a life of extreme poverty. There probably was no major writer in the 19th century who was so perpetually impoverished as Poe was.
0: In the popular mind, Edgar Allan Poe's forever the intense, brooding man in that portrait that we all see. Was he the Stephen King of his time, or was his literary legacy much more than that?
1: Well, the most famous genre that he is said to be the creator of is the detective story. He is probably the first great short story writer in the world. So his influence on all later short story writing is immense. And of course, in the literature of the Gothic, horror literature, literature of terror and that sort of thing, he's very, very important. Probably no American writer, with the perhaps the exception of James Fenimore Cooper, had a greater international reputation than Poe.
0: And why was that? Who was championing him abroad?
1: First of all, Baudelaire. He was completely obsessed with Poe. And after Baudelaire, then came Mallarmé, who was equally obsessed with Poe. And then into the 20th century, Valéry. So in terms of, for example, French poetical history, you probably can't get a more influential triad of figures than Baudelaire, Mallarmé, and Valéry.
0: What was it about Poe that held them in such thrall?
1: The drunkenness and alcoholism is closely related to Baudelaire and Mallarmé's understanding of Poe. The figure of the cursed poet, the poet maudit, was very, very influential, important for the cultural period of the late 19th and early 20th century. And Poe was seen as the paradigmatic cursed poet.
0: And of course, then dying young as he did just sort of added to the mystique for them?
1: Indeed. Almost an allusion to the famous ancient proverb, whom the gods love, die young.
0: And what did they love about his take on life?
1: They loved his pursuit of the impossible and the beautiful beyond this world of material forms. And the best way I can talk about this is to quote part of a famous passage from a very famous essay that he wrote called The Poetic Principle. An immortal instinct deep within the spirit of man is thus plainly a sense of the beautiful. We have still a thirst unquenchable to allay, which even the poet has not shown us the crystal springs. It is the desire of the moth for the star. It is no mere appreciation of the beauty before us, but a wild effort to reach the beauty above. The sense that Poe always gives in his writing is that there is a barrier and a bar that is always standing in the way of this pursuit of the impossible.
0: You've written something about Poe that fascinates me. You say he understood, as few have, that fear of the unknown is related to our human desire for beauty. Help me understand how.
1: The point is really wonderfully laid out in a passage that I might read. This is how it goes. If any ambitious man have a fancy to revolutionize at one effort the universal world of human thought, opinion, and human sentiment, all he has to do is to write and publish a very little book. Its title should be simple, a few plain words, My Heart Laid Bare. But this little book must be true to its title. No man dare write it. No man ever will dare write it. No man could write it. This led Baudelaire, in fact, to try to write such a book, Mon Coeur Mis à Nu, which was a kind of journal in which he tried to lay bare this heart. But this heart is inaccessible.
0: It's really wonderful, isn't it?
1: Yes, it is.
0: Did he have a sort of depressed and morbid an outlook, as so many of his stories and poems would suggest?
1: On the contrary. He was a famous conversationalist. He was high-spirited. He was a great comic writer. And his famous horror stories are always, or nearly always, laced with a satiric and comic element that many people don't recognize.
0: Give me an example.
1: A very famous one, The Fall of the House of Usher. This is how it begins. During the whole of a dull, dark, and soundless day in the autumn of the year, when the clouds hung oppressively low in the heavens, I had been passing alone on horseback through a singularly dreary tract of country, and at length found myself, as the shades of the evening drew on, within view of the melancholy House of Usher. I know not how it was, but with the first glimpse of the building, a sense of insufferable gloom pervaded my spirit. Now, I'm going to stop there and say, when he writes, I know not how it was, and then you sort of think back across the passage that you just read, you have to almost laugh not recognize that you know perfectly well how it was, because it has been described in this particular way.
0: How did Poe die?
1: It's quite mysterious. He died in Baltimore. No one really knows. There are many, many stories, and they all conflict. But he was found unconscious in the street and was taken into a hospital. Some people say he was completely drunk. Some people say he was beaten to death. And some people say both things are true. Other people say neither of these things were true. It's probably important to recall that very few writers lived lives that one would find exemplary if you were interested in moral values. There seems to be a curse laid upon writers that send them to different kinds of extremes. So Wagner, Byron, it doesn't matter. The life of an artist is not to be thought of as a place where you turn for moral instruction. You go to an artist for these kinds of works that an artist will produce in order to throw up what has been famously called a mirror to our own lives. That is what their art is about.
0: Well, Jerome McGann, thank you for talking with me today on With Good Reason.
1: Thank you very much. It's been a great pleasure.
0: Jerome McGann is a professor of English Emeritus at the University of Virginia. With Good Reason is produced by Virginia Humanities, which acknowledges the Monacan Nation, the original people of the land and waters of our home in Charlottesville, Virginia. Our production team is Allison Quance, Matt Darrow, and Lauren Francis. Special thanks to Jenny Taylor for booking assistance. For the podcast or to comment, go to withgoodreasonradio.org. I'm Sarah McConnell. 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

0: I can't help it. I want to scream, my dear love. God has sent you just for me. Roberto Perez is listening and can't hold back tears. I am Mexican, and I am feeling everything this country feels. And the mariachis bring out everything we have inside us. Because we're Mexican, and we love everyone. That day, they played all night. Still the guardians of one of Mexico's most sacred trinities, tequila, mariachis, and football. Adrian Peralta, NPR News, Guadalajara, Mexico.
1: 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I'm Aisha Roscoe.
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0: This is Fresh Air Weekend. I'm Terry Gross. My guests, Chris Evert and Martina Navratilova, were the greatest female tennis players of their generation. They were friends, and they were each other's greatest rivals in the 70s and 80s. When Evert retired in 1989, they'd each won 18 Grand Slam victories, and they'd each been the top-ranked female player in the world 7 times. Navratilova retired in 2006. Now they're the subject of a new Netflix documentary called Chris and Martina, The Final Set. It tells the story of how they interacted as friends and as opponents, and how their friendship went cold for an extended period when their rivalry became more fierce. When they were each retired, their friendship deepened as they both faced cancer and were able to support each other. Evert was diagnosed with ovarian cancer in 2021. Navratilova was diagnosed with throat and breast cancer in 2022, the same year that Evert had a recurrence. When I spoke with them a couple of weeks ago, they were both in remission. But recently, Evert disclosed she'd just been diagnosed with a recurrence of ovarian cancer. Here's how the interview went a couple of weeks ago. Chris Evert, Martina Navratilova, what a pleasure to have you on Fresh Air. And really, like, the documentary is so good, both in terms of your friendship, your rivalry, but also the excerpts of matches between the two of you that are just spectacular to watch. So congratulations on that.
1: Thank you.
2: Thank you.
0: I mean, what are the odds you'd have cancer at the same time and be a short drive from each other in Florida?
1: Yeah, this is Chris. Freaky. I can't get away from her. You know, everything happens with us. We had a 15-year career, and then we got cancer, you know, at the same time. And it really is freaky. But, you know, I always say if I want someone to be in the trenches with me, it's Martina, because she has been so supportive and so understanding and so such a calming, you know, voice to talk to.
2: Yeah, we have such a level of trust that we know whatever we say to each other, it stays there. We know we give each other the best advice we know how to. And there is no ulterior motive or no playing games. That's how we like it, because I think we both have had so many people say, oh, you're great, this and that. They don't give you the real story, but we've always been honest with each other on that front.
0: So you both have or had athletes' bodies, and, Martina, one of the things you were known for at some point in your career was basically building your body, you know, just like intense, like 4-hour a day training to make your body stronger. And then, Chris, you ended up doing a very similar thing to keep up with Martina. And when you had cancer, you were really weak. I mean, it was hard to just walk. What was it like for you as athletes to live in a body that wasn't functioning, that was very weak?
2: Well, for me, I mean, so Chris's diagnosis and treatment was much more life-threatening than mine, percentage-wise, but my treatment was more difficult physically. I think I brought my yoga mat with me. I was in New York for 7 weeks, and I literally sat on the yoga mat maybe half an hour of the 7 weeks and did some stretching. I couldn't even do the down dog pose because I would have fallen down. I had absolutely zero strength left. But the longest thing that took was the taste, which I love to eat, so that was tough. But, we're athletes, so we want things to happen right away. It was almost a year before I had full taste buds coming back, but it all came back. But Chris was, well, you talk about what you went through.
1: Well, I think the chemo, you know, kicked my butt. Let's put it that way. And, you know, when you think about, you know, I don't want to use the word poisons, but the toxins, you know, it's killing the good cells as well as the bad cells. And it left me very weak, very, very weak. After chemo, I would have 3 or 4 days of intense nausea, and I just would feel tingling in my body, and it just wasn't nice. And, you know, I didn't have the energy. I mean, to walk 6 blocks was a big deal for me. And it was foreign. You know, it felt like it wasn't my body for sure.
2: Yeah.
0: What were you able to do to support each other through the cancer and its treatment?
1: You know, there are a lot of phone calls between us, and Martina who is the cook in the relationship. I don't cook, but Martina would bake bread for me, and her wife, Julia, would cook, make some chicken soup.
2: So I made you pesto.
1: Yeah, I got a lot of food from Martina. She got a necklace from me.
2: Yeah, I get jewelry from Chris. She gets food from me.
1: But, you know, Martina's in my relationship, because we've had one for 50 years, is not the type where we have to talk to each other every day to maintain the closeness. I always knew she was there. She always knew I was there if we needed to talk. And that was that.
3: Martina, you knew that something was wrong when you felt a lump in your throat.
2: It was my lymph node.
3: Oh, it was your lymph node?
2: Yeah. The tumor was in my on my tongue, based on my tongue, but I did not feel that. I just felt a swollen lymph node. So, yeah.
3: But Chris, you weren't symptomatic, but your sister, Jean, had died of ovarian cancer, and she had a genetic mutation, and you wanted to see if you had the same thing. Did I get that right?
1: Yeah. I'll tell you the story to that. My sister, Jeannie, was traveling with me to Singapore, and we were running to the gate. But I looked back, and Jeannie was huffing and puffing and not running. And I said, Jeannie, what's the matter? She's an athlete. And she said, I don't know. I've just been out of breath the last few weeks, and I just don't know. I think maybe I have a lung, you know, infection or something. And I said, well, did the doctor say that? And she goes, no, I haven't been to a doctor. So I said, Jeannie, you know what? We're going to Singapore for 4 days, and when we come back, you are going to the hospital right away and get this tested because something's not right. So she said, okay. So she went, and first she got her genetic testing. And believe it or not, she did not – everything turned out fine. She didn't have the BRCA gene, but she had a variant that was of uncertain significance, which means it hasn't been tested enough. You know, there's not enough case studies. And so they said, you know, she doesn't have BRCA. So you don't need to be tested. So nobody else in the family was tested. But unfortunately, Jeannie left it too long. And when she went in, she had stage 4 ovarian cancer. And it spread everywhere in her body. And she ignored the symptoms because, like most women who are nurturers, they're caring about their kids and their husband and their family. They forget about themselves. And that's probably one of the messages I want to get out there. If you feel anything different at all, slightly, you know, go get it tested. So after my sister died 2 years later, I get a call from the geneticist and they said, do you remember that variant that your sister had of uncertain significance? Well, that has changed, and now that's basically cancerous, and it's BRCA. So we recommend that you and your family go get tested. Next day, I went, got tested. I had the BRCA gene in me, and that week I got a hysterectomy, and they took it all out, but the results came back and they said, unfortunately, you have a tumor in your ovaries and you have tumors in your fallopian tube. And I was like, are you kidding me? And they said, but, you know, it's stage 1. You got lucky. You got it early. And by the way, I had had blood tests. I had had internal sonograms. I had, you know, everything that you can imagine. And nothing was detected as far as ovarian cancer. And I felt fine. I felt no symptoms. So that was my story. And it's like, you know, so I had the BRCA gene and I had a hysterectomy. And then later on, I had a mastectomy because you have a 70% chance of getting breast cancer if you have the BRCA gene.
3: My guests are Chris Evert and Martina Navratilova. The new Netflix documentary about their friendship, their rivalry, and having cancer at the same time in the 2020s is called Chris and Martina, The Final Set. They were in remission when we recorded our interview a couple of weeks ago, but recently Everett disclosed she'd just been diagnosed with a recurrence of ovarian cancer. We'll hear more of our conversation after a break. 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

0: This is Fresh Air Weekend. I'm Terry Gross. Let's get back to my interview with Chris Evert and Martina Navratilova, who were tennis champions in the 70s and 80s. They spent much of their careers as friends and as their greatest rivals. A new Netflix documentary called Chris and Martina, The Final Set, is about the challenges of that dual relationship and about how they supported each other when they were each diagnosed with cancer at about the same time in the 2020s. Martina, when you played your first match in the U.S., I think it was the first time you'd been to the U.S. from Czechoslovakia, and travel was so restricted after the Russians invaded. What was that first tournament like for you? Like, you weren't really speaking the language. You were basically alone. I think Chris had already, like, you know, befriended you and was helping kind of acclimate you. But tell me what that first match was like. And was that against Chris?
1: No. So the first tournament, I had to play qualifying to get into the draw. It was 16 draw. Chris ended up winning it, of course. But I won my first round match. I got qualified and I won the first round match. And then I lost in the quarters. But I was thrilled to be in the States. I always loved American cars. And when you order a ham sandwich, you got, you know, like 2 inches of ham and 2 slices of bread. Whereas growing up, you had thick bread and 1 slice of ham. So I thought I was in heaven. And it was $2.50 for that sandwich. I still remember it. I couldn't believe how much ham I was getting. So I fell in love with American culture because it was so... There were oranges on the streets. I could pick an orange.
0: Is this Florida or California?
1: Florida. This is Fort Lauderdale. So I'm picking up an orange of, you know, as I'm driving down the road. And in Czechoslovakia, we only had oranges once a year. For Christmas, we would get bananas and oranges. It was a treat. Normally, you just get apples and pears and maybe peaches. So it was like, you know, Alice in Wonderland for me coming to the States.
0: Chris, you befriended Martina. You helped her, you know, culturally, but also did you help her with her game? And did you think she's going to become my fiercest rival soon?
2: No, I did not help her with her game.
1: She wasn't going to do that, even if she could.
2: What the heck? Yeah. I was not a coach. I was a player trying to protect my number one ranking.
1: And you were 18.
2: I saw a very talented young Czechoslovakian player, and I played her in Akron, Ohio. And you were 16 then?
1: Yeah, 16.
2: I was 18.
1: The fourth tournament on the tour. Yeah,
2: which is in the same month that I met her. And I won 7-6, 6-3. But I remember thinking to myself, holy cow, when this young girl, you know, gets into better shape, she is going to be a force to be reckoned with and very dangerous because she had so much talent. Her hands were quick. You know, she had a big first serve. She had a big forehand. And she just was so powerful.
0: So you maintained your friendship until that kind of went cold. And the way the story is told in the documentary is that, Martina, you had become close to Nancy Lieberman, who I think it's fair to say was like the most famous basketball, female basketball player of her era. And I think you became romantically involved, too. But she told you that you had to, like, train harder, eat better, and, you know, trim down. And she had you training, like, for hours a day. And your body transformed.
2: Unbelievably.
0: But she also told you that it was time to stop being friends with Chris because it's hard for an opponent to be a friend. You have to just, like, not think about her feelings or anything and just see her as your rival. And I want to know from each of you how that felt. Let's start with you, Martina. How did it feel like I can't be friends with Chris anymore?
1: Well, this happened. So Nancy and I met in April, and then Nancy came with me to the French Open, Eastbourne, Wimbledon, and I lost in the semis in all those tournaments. And after Wimbledon, she says, what are you doing? I'm, what do you mean? You could be in so much better shape, and you're too nice to Chris. I'm like, what are you talking about? Oh, you need to be tough, and you need to start training harder, and you need to hate your opponents, and you need to hate Chris. I'm like, oh, okay. And I was very, you know, naive. And again, I didn't have the skills to say, no, that's I don't have to hate her. I just need to want to beat her. I was almost too friendly. But the getting in shape thing was news to me. I thought I was in good shape. Then she took me on the basketball court, had me run some suicide drills. And that's when I realized, okay, I'm not in as good a shape as I thought. So that summer, I started training hard. Then during the US Open, Renee Richards started helping me, became my coach after the US Open. And that's when everything kind of changed for me. The fitness and then the coaching. Because for 6 years after I defected, I didn't have a coach. My father was my coach, but we could talk maybe once a month. So he couldn't coach me. And I was on my own. And that's when Renee started helping me. That's when everything changed for me.
0: And Chris, what was it like for you after Martina, following the advice of Nancy Lieberman, distanced her?

0: worked out with Nancy, and she was just, she became unbeatable, and then for the next 2.5 years, you know, lost 6 matches. So she did her a lot of good, let's put it that way, but not in a nice way.
1: You lost 6 matches.
2: I had a stretch where I lost 6 matches in 3 years. That's how amazingly I played then. I mean, when I look at the numbers now, I'm like, wow.
0: Dominant.
2: But when you're doing it, you don't think about it. But yeah, that was a pretty good stretch.
1: Chris, what did it do to your identity? Because your identity was built ever since you were like 15 on like being amazing, being unbeatable, being number one. And when you stopped being number one, when you were losing to Martina, who you had known before she was nearly that good, what did it do to your sense of self?
0: You know, I mean, whether it's ego or pride or whatever it is, I wasn't happy about it. I hadn't played anybody like that before. Nobody had come along with that versatility and the strength, the power that Martina had. And it was tough to swallow, to tell you the truth. But after a while, I kind of came to terms with it and realized she's just too good. And you can continue to work hard, go in the gym like she does and train like she does. And, you know, just try to become a better athlete and change your game a little bit.
1: You started training.
0: Yeah.
1: And
0: changed my strategy.
1: Yeah. You took a break for a while from tennis.
0: I think I was the first one to take it was a mental break at that time, because the way I described it was like I'd wake up in the morning and I didn't want to get out of bed, and the thought of competing, you know, made me, I didn't have the burning desire. I didn't have the killer instinct.
1: Were you burned out, and were you also discouraged because you weren't winning as much?
0: No. I was burned out. I mean, you know that they call that the 7-year itch in marriage. Well, there's a 7-year itch as being an athlete, and I just was mentally drained, and I wanted just to live life like a normal 24-year-old.
2: Yeah, it was 78. I played 21 tournaments, and Chris played 10 tournaments.
1: Martina, anyway, did you go through that 7-year period?
2: I was burned out at the end of 86, and I did not know it either. It should have been red flags flying everywhere, because I asked my then coach, Mike Estep, how few tournaments can I play and still stay number one? Hello. But I didn't know to take a break. I did not take any vacations. And I played for 3 years, burned out, and I still kept trying, and the results weren't there. Then Steffi Graf comes along and starts beating both of us. And so I ended up talking to Billie Jean. I said, Billie, I don't know what's going on. This is now 89 in the spring. I said, I don't know what's going on. I'm trying hard, but the results aren't there and this and that. So she advised me to take a week off, just do nothing except what I want to do, and see if I still feel like the love of the game that I had when I was a little girl hitting against the wall. So I did that. I took a week off, did nothing, and I'm like, yeah, I still want to play. I love the game, and I still feel I can get better or improve in some ways, and I want to play. And I played 6 more years after that. So all it took was 1 week of self-reflection. But I didn't know to take the break.
1: I wonder if this contributed to feeling burned out. You talk about, in the documentary, you talk about how Chris was like considered like the girl next door. Everybody loved her in the stands. Hmm. But for you, people saw you like, well, she's the communist. Yep. And she's a bully. And then at some point after you were outed and she's a lesbian, and that you would get some boos, you wouldn't get as many cheers as Chris did. I mean, that sounds a little demoralizing. Did that contribute to your feeling of burnout, do you think?
2: I'm sure that didn't help, because I always felt like I was the visiting team. No matter where I played, you know, they were cheering for the other guy to win or for me to lose. Either way, you take it personally, and it was tricky. And playing Chris was difficult, because how can you not like Chris? What's not to admire? You know, she was like the epitome of cool. And I was not. But then coming from a communist country, coming from a Slavic country, then of course being gay didn't help either. So, and then, you know, I had visible muscles and, you know, was physically stronger, imposing and all of this, and unapologetic. I never apologized for who I was. And, you know, as a woman, you're supposed to be more demure, and I certainly never was that. So it was just a whole bunch of stuff. And when you really think back, I was still kind of alone, because I was not getting the help emotionally or mentally that I could have used.

0: was back then. And the pressure never goes away, really.
1: And then there was also the pressure of not being able to come out because it wasn't done. You know, No.
0: I couldn't come out because it would have been a disqualifying, could be disqualifying for getting my citizenship. So I couldn't come out until I got my citizenship in 81. Yes, it was on there. It's up to the final officer, which were, I think, always men, who did the final interview to approve you for citizenship. They can ask you whatever they want. And if they ask you, are you gay? And you can't lie. Right? Because then that could be a disqualifier. You have to tell the truth. You're under oath. And if you say yes, and if that officer deems that a disqualifying answer, then you will not get your citizenship and you're done. And so I couldn't come out for that reason. And then once I got my citizenship, I didn't want to come out because it would have hurt the tour. So it was always something. Yeah, I was never ashamed of who I was, but I was kind of in the closet because of these circumstances.
1: That's a lot to keep in when you're in the public eye.
0: It is. It is. Yep.
1: Thank you both so much for being on our show, and thank you for participating in that documentary because it's really good.
0: Thank you.
2: Thank you,
0: Terry.
1: Chris Evert and Martina Navratilova are the subjects of the new Netflix documentary, Chris and Martina, The Final Set.

0: The offbeat new comedy, Alice and Steve, tells the story of decades-old friends who have a bitter falling out when Steve gets romantically involved with Alice's 20-something daughter. This six-part British series, which recently dropped on Hulu, stars Nicola Walker, one of the queens of British television, and the New Zealand musician and actor Jermaine Clement, who is in, among other things, Flight of the Conchords and What We Do in the Shadows. Our critic at large, John Powers, says the new show drove him crazy in lots of ways, but its best moments and Walker kept him avidly watching.
1: I grew up watching episodic shows on network TV. Nearly all of them formulaic, but some indelibly great. Then, like everyone else, I moved into the days of what my colleague David Bianculli dubbed Platinum TV, where series like The Sopranos and The Wire and Fleabag aspired to something higher. What both these eras had in common was that their shows were carefully crafted. They had an internal logic and a tone that held them together. In recent years, though, there's been a proliferation of shows that, possibly obeying some algorithm, care less for coherence than sensation. They lurch among tones, from cuteness to sentimentality to meanness, stirring in random plot twists along the way. Bouncing all over the emotional map, these shows depend on compelling actors and a few memorable scenes to make us overlook their loose construction. A great example is Alice and Steve, an entertaining but sometimes exasperating six-part British comedy on Hulu about two 50-something best friends who turn on each other after he gets involved with their 26-year-old daughter. While the premise is juicy, it's also a tad yucky, and I'm mainly tuned in because its title characters are played by performers Jermaine Clement from Flight of the Conchords and Nicola Walker, whom I've raved up on this show more than once. The series starts poorly, with Steve and Alice going on a cutesy bender after a friend's funeral. Now, I always hate drunk scenes, which are an invitation to overact. As Clement and Walker bray their lines, we learn that Steve's a divorced celebrity hairstylist who can't find a girlfriend, while Alice is a clothes designer with a doting younger husband, nicely played by Joel Fry, a sweetie pie of a teenage son, that's Tyrese Eaton Dice, and of course that 26-year-old daughter, Izzy, who's inherited her mother's willfulness. Played by Yale Topol Margalit, Izzy kickstarts the plot by flirting with Steve. Predictably, he succumbs. Almost immediately, they think they're in love. While the weak-willed Steve wants to hide their romance, he knows it's inappropriate, Izzy just blurts out the facts to her mom. Alice flips. And from here on in this series, where the women are as alpha as the men are hangdog, Alice drives the action. Betrayed and violently angry, she'll do whatever it takes to break them up, no matter who gets hurt. Her antics unleash Steve's own malice. We're in beef territory. Here, early on, Steve and Izzy are walking to a dinner party organized by Alice, who's pretending to have buried the hatchet.
2: You do realize this is probably a trap.
3: Or she could be trying to work it out.
2: Yeah. Yeah.
3: No, you're right. This is definitely a trap.
2: Yeah. Do you think Daniel's going to punch me?
3: Right. As if Daniel would ever punch anyone. Maybe we could show her that this is a good thing. I like her best friend. And how nice that she already really, really loves the guy I'm dating.
2: Hmm. Yeah.
3: Okay. You nervous?
2: Yeah. Terrified.
3: Okay.
1: At its core, Alice and Steve hinges on the way that platonic friendships are often richer and more powerful than romantic ones. It's a fascinating subject, which may be why I found the script by Sophie Goodhart so frustrating. I wanted her to dig deeper. While the show's got some very funny bits, Alice's sharp-tongued mother is a blast. It's often annoyingly lax. If Steve really does the hair of Charlie XCX, how come he's a clueless older guy whose pop culture references are Willie Nelson and Woody Allen? If Izzy truly adores her mother as she claims, why does she keep rubbing her relationship with Steve in her mom's face? Halfway through, one character nukes the other's career. But this life-shattering event has no real weight. It's barely even mentioned for the rest of the series. That said, Alice and Steve is worth seeing for scenes like the one in which Steve spinelessly sells Izzy out, or the lacerating discussion between Alice and her husband when he fully grasps that he adores a woman who views him as a reliable but dull concierge, not a man she likes hanging with. Most touching of all may be the lovely sequence when Alice, wise for once, smooths a romantic crisis between her son and his would-be girlfriend, a pair who are the show's emblem of hope. For once, we understand why people love her. While most viewers will find Steve more likable than Alice, the show takes pains not to make him appear predatory or creepy. The role doesn't give Clement a whole lot to do, except play variations on shambolic dread and discomfort. The show gets its galvanizing zing from Walker, a beloved star in England with amazing luminous eyes. Her Alice is the kind of complicated volcanic heroine that you don't see in movies, and rarely see on TV, one who shows her apocalyptic rage freely, and in many different forms. At least once in every episode, something would lead me to say, "Man, is this show a mess." But that wasn't a deal-breaker. I kept watching. After all, life is messy, too.
0: John Powers reviewed the Hulu series Alice and Steve. Coming up, we'll talk about the Christian rights attacks on books and the arts that launched the culture wars with Isaac Butler, author of the new book The Perfect Moment, God, Sex, Art, and the Birth of America's Culture Wars. This is Fresh Air Weekend.

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0: This is Fresh Air Weekend. I'm Terry Gross. The culture war never seems to end. My guest, Isaac Butler, takes us through part of its history in his new book, The Perfect Moment: God, Sex, Art, and the Birth of America's Culture Wars. Butler says the conflict had a transformative effect on him because at the same time the culture wars hurtled toward their climax, art saved his life. His new book begins in 1974 in West Virginia with the banning of many books and a county's new school curricula, with the power of the Christian right behind the ban. They were also behind the attacks on Martin Scorsese's film The Last Temptation of Christ and the taboo-breaking artwork of Robert Mapplethorpe and David Wojnarowicz, who were accused of creating pornography, and Andres Serrano, who was accused of creating blasphemous art. The story continues with attacks on the NEA's federal funding for the arts. Isaac Butler is the author of the previous books, The World Only Spins Forward, about the play Angels in America, and The Method, about the history of the acting technique known as the Method. The day after we recorded this interview, the Texas Board of Education approved a new curriculum for students K through 12, mandating each grade to have at least one Bible passage as required reading. Many parents and teachers have objected as the culture wars continue. Isaac Butler, welcome back to Fresh Air.
1: Thank you, Terry. It's great to be here.
0: So one of the main characters in your book is one of the leaders of the attacks on the artists who are in your book. And I'm thinking of Donald Wildman. And he's one of the leading figures behind the first attack where your history begins. So let's start with, who was Donald Wildman?
1: Donald Wildman is a really fascinating, eccentric character who unfortunately died right as I was starting, you know, doing my interviews for the book. So I didn't get to talk to him, which is unfortunate. But Wildman was a pioneering, you know, media advocacy activist. And he was a evangelical Christian reverend in Tupelo who kind of found his calling. That's how he describes it in his memoir, in trying to make American culture less blasphemous and less sinful. In the 70s, this looked like leading boycott campaigns against these conglomerates, because at that point, you know, like TV studios and movie studios were owned by these companies that also owned department stores and tin mines and literally coffin manufacturers and stuff like that. So he would do these consumer boycotts to get companies to either stop advertising on shows that he disliked or to pull shows or change the content of shows that he disliked. That was where he started. And he was very successful at it and built a really, really huge mailing list. And in the 80s, he and a sort of coalition of other evangelical Christians take on Martin Scorsese's Last Temptation of Christ. And they pivot from that to taking on, you know, often quite unknown American so-called high art. That's not really a division I believe in, but, you know, American high art, because it was funded by the government. And that created an opening for them to say, essentially, you know, you're wasting our taxpayer dollars on blasphemy and sin.
0: Well, let's go back to 1974 in Kanawha County, West Virginia, mm-hmm. where there was new school curricula from the school board. And there was one person who held out on some of the books, on many of the books that were in this new curricula. Her name was Alice Moore. She was married to a Church of Christ minister, and she also opposed sex education. So she's one person on the board. But how does Donald Wildman enter the act?
1: Well, Alice Moore is also a really fascinating figure. You know, the Kanawha County textbook war, which is what it sort of came to be called, was a thing I just discovered during research, and it blew my mind because all of the factors in, you know, what was going to become the culture war are present there. You have evangelical Christians, you know, using direct action and organizing and stuff like that to really change the direction of the government. In this case, it was a legal mandate that curricula had to be diverse and reflect diverse perspectives on American life. And they were going to approve a new, you know, K through 12 curricula for the public schools to do that. And Alice Moore, who, as you said, had been elected to the school board on an explicitly anti-sex ed platform, got them to delay that vote. And while they delayed that vote, a number of Christian organizations and churches, both within the county and without, came and lent their support. And so there's, you know, sort of the evangelical movement really comes into West Virginia, and the situation spirals really far out of control over the course of the year. I mean, to a point where people are starting to try to bomb schools to keep schools from opening, you know. And the end result is they actually wind up kind of, you know, vetoing this rule. They managed to cause such a fuss that to get it to go away, this county and the school board eventually agree to not have these books come in and to change the rules about what books will be adopted. And within a few years, there's creationist textbooks in classrooms in Kanawha. So it's this, that really created a kind of template that religious right figures like Donald Wildman would use again and again and again.
0: So if they created a template, what was the template?
1: Well, it starts with a really intense sense of grievance or performance of grievance that other people expressing their rights, essentially, other people's speech is oppressing you, that other people's point of view, that you're, you know, Alice Moore says this flat out. It's not that I don't want my child learning X, Y, and Z. I don't want my child to even know what they are, you know? So it's this idea that's really key to the parents' rights movement that, you know, parents have absolute control over their children, and to teach them things that they don't want is a form of discrimination against those parents. So you start with that kind of grievance, and then you move there to, you know, organizing these direct action campaigns with petitions and letters and stuff like that. The end goal is to capture a kind of largely nonpartisan group like a school board or a regulatory committee or whatever it is, and staff it with people who will then use it to perpetuate your ideological goals. So that's what they're always moving towards, is capturing the decision makers, or pressuring the decision makers and threatening the decision makers in such a way that they are going to help you pursue your ideological goals.
0: So what were some of the books that were removed from the curricula as a result of this pressure campaign?
1: I mean, there's hundreds of them, right? And it's everything from, you know, essays by James Baldwin to there's a picture book of Jack and the Beanstalk that someone objects to because there's a black kid and a white kid playing together on the cover. So it really runs the gamut. It's hundreds of books that they pull, anthologies, especially of poetry and essays that are meant for, you know, the equivalent of like AP or baccalaureate juniors and seniors, you know, like upper level people doing adult level English literature work. That kind of stuff often has a lot of adult themes, right? And so a lot of those books wind up getting pulled, some of which are, you know, books we might take for granted today, like the autobiography of Malcolm X. You know, that was one that got a lot of strikes against it.
0: Do you see similarities between this 1974 case and what's happening now with the banning of books and Don't Say Gay?
1: Yeah, I absolutely do. The difference now, of course, is that they're in charge. You know, Ron DeSantis and the Republicans have a firm grip on the government in Florida. They have gotten those school boards staffed with, you know, people who are ideologically in lockstep with them. So it's much easier. You just have to pass a bill, right? But it's absolutely the same stuff, which is that, you know, we don't want our children to have to learn that there are other ways of looking at the world. That's what's really at the heart of it. And a lot of the other ways of looking at the world that they don't want their children to learn about, of course, focus on sex, gender, and sexuality.
0: So let's jump ahead to the late 80s and early 90s, when transgressive art was very popular and it was very unpopular on the religious right. And Donald Wildman again becomes a main character in this story. So let's start with Andre Serrano, who is best known for his photograph, Piss Christ. And it was a part of a series that he called Immersions, in which the images were based on body fluids, either from animals or from people. And it could range from blood to milk, in this case, urine. So I want you to describe the image, and then we'll hear an excerpt of my interview with Andre Serrano, in which he talks about it.
1: The image, if you didn't know the title of the image, you would just think it was sort of this beautiful, holy, you know, tribute to Christ and Christ's sacrifice. It is a crucifix that is angled a little bit towards the viewer. So the end of one of the arms is sort of disappearing into nothing. And it is in this murky kind of field, visual field. It's not even clear that it's a liquid when you first look at it. And it's backlit. So it has this kind of spectral, kind of holy power to it. And I think part of what caused all the controversy is the image is so beautiful and so holy seeming. And then, you know, it's contrasted with this title that is extremely blunt and potentially, although that is not how he intended it, blasphemous. And so it's those two things happening at once that I think help give the work of art its power.
0: There's something almost celestial about it because there's no ground, there's no sky. It's Christ, like on the cross, kind of blurry, who seems to be like floating in this ethereal space. And it's very unearthly looking. It's almost as if like Christ is rising on the cross and is kind of celestial looking, especially like if you don't know how it was made.
1: Yeah, I find the photograph unbelievably moving, even knowing how it's made. And, you know, like I'm a Jew, I still think that photograph is unbelievably moving and beautiful. And, you know, Serrano was raised Catholic, considers himself, you know, a Christian. He met Pope Francis. You know, he is wrestling with his faith, and he belongs to a long history of Catholic artists. I mean, Graham Greene's The Power and the Glory comes to mind to me, wrestling with their faith and the symbols of that faith.
0: So let's hear an excerpt of the interview that I recorded with Andre Serrano in 1993, and it starts with him describing it.
2: It's a very mysterious image, I think, as many people have pointed out. Without the title, it would have been seen as a very reverential treatment of the crucifix and, you know, fit to hang in a church, probably.
3: This was a photograph.
2: Yes.
3: But the crucifix was actually immersed in urine.
2: Yes.
3: Yours.
2: Yes.
3: Now, when you put those two together, a lot of people see it as blasphemous.
2: Well, you know, I never saw it that way. And I remember when I first showed the work in New York, that this woman, she was married to a reverend. She said to me, you know, when it comes to religion, my husband and I don't agree about anything, but we were both very moved by your picture. And, you know, that essentially was the reaction at first. No one, you know, paid much mind, except after, you know, the American Family Association got into the picture more than 2 years after the picture was first made.
3: What were you saying about religion in that piece?
2: Well, I would say that it's probably a reflection of my own ambivalent feelings about my Catholic upbringing. Aside from that, there's nothing specific. You know, all sorts of claims have been made for that piece. And I remember at the time that I was embroiled in the controversy, the Southeastern Center for Contemporary Art, which was the sponsor of that very controversial grant and art show, said to me, you know, the NEA is breathing down our necks for an explanation, and can we say it's a protest against the commercialization of religion and religious values? And I said, you know, well, that's not language that I would use, but, you know, if you want to say that, that's fine.
3: What was it like for you to be at the center of a national controversy, to have your art addressed on the Senate floor?
2: It was very strange. I mean, at first I couldn't believe it when they first told me that this was going on, that thousands of people, you know, at the request of the American Family Association, we're sending in protest letters to Congress. And then I saw myself being denounced, you know, on TV and in the Congressional Record.
0: That was the artist Andre Serrano, recorded in 1993 on Fresh Air. And my guest is Isaac Butler, author of the new book, The Perfect Moment, God, Sex, Art, and the Birth of America's Culture Wars. So it's so interesting because Serrano was like a total unknown until he was in this touring show because he was, I think he'd won a kind of competition and all of the winners were in this group show that was touring. So He mentions in the excerpt that we just heard, the American Family Association. That's Donald Wildman's group, who we've been talking about. So how did Wildman pick up on this?
1: I mean, it's a very weird set of circumstances. Someone saw the photograph in Richmond, Virginia, at the Virginia Museum of Fine Arts, and they wrote a letter to the editor of the Richmond Times-Dispatch about it. And somehow Wildman learned about it through that letter, as far as I can tell. There's been accusations that he, you know, put that person up to it or whatever, but I've never seen any evidence of that. And so then he, you know, started turning on the outrage machine about it. He was writing his list, and they were, you know, writing to Congress and all this stuff about this artwork, which at that point he hadn't seen. And I don't think anyone who was writing Congress about it had seen it, because that show had been closed, as Serrano said, for quite some time. And, you know, it wasn't like the Sika touring art exhibit is not like a major art thing. And then it got picked up by Jesse Helms, Senator Jesse Helms, who's from North Carolina, which is where Sika was based, and was a major opponent of the arts and arts funding, and was always on the lookout for stories like this to make hay out of. And then there's this weird thing where they have a copy of the catalog of the exhibit, and Al D'Amato, senator of New York, asks them to borrow the catalog, and he brings it onto the Senate floor, and he denounces Serrano, and he literally tears a page out of the catalog in the midst of his kind of rant about it. And after that, kind of, you know, all hell kind of breaks loose for the NEA, especially, and to some extent for Serrano, who becomes a little bit more reclusive out of it. Although he has always said that controversy helped put him on the map. And in fact, a few years after you did that interview with him, he wrote Jesse Helms a thank you note for making him famous. So, yeah, he's a mischievous guy, you know. And so
0: his paintings were worth so much more. His gallery wanted to decline doing another show with him, because in his previous gallery show, he'd only sold like one photograph. But after the controversy, you know, he was selling a lot, and he was, you know, it was a boon to his career.
1: It was a boon to his career. It reunited him with a daughter he had had previously that he wasn't, you know, in contact with. I mean, it was a really life-changing event for him.
0: Well, Isaac Butler, it's been great to have you back on the show. Thank you so much.
1: Terry, thank you so much for having me.
0: Isaac Butler is the author of the new book, The Perfect Moment: God, Sex, Art, and the Birth of America's Culture Wars.

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Fresh Air's executive producer is Sam Brigger. Our technical director and engineer is Audrey Bentham. Our engineer today is Adam Staniszewski. Our interviews and reviews are produced and edited by Phyllis Myers, Anne-Marie Baldonado, Lauren Krenzel, Monique Nazareth, Thea Challoner, Susan Yakundi, Anna Bauman, Nico Gonzalez-Whistler, and Heidi Simon. Our digital media producer is Molly C.V. Nesper. Our co-host is Tanya Mosley. I'm Terry Gross.

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The Rock and Roll Hall of Fame and Museum includes educational resources online and in person to teach young people about the origins of the music and its influence on our lives and society. It's at edu.rockhall.com. Another of Ohio's top visitor attractions is the National Museum of the U.S. Air Force in Dayton. It's located right next to the field that Wilbur and Orville Wright used to conduct their experimental flights. With a little help from the Travel with Rick Steves archives, historian David McCullough reminds us next how two humble brothers from Dayton changed how we think about the world.

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1: Donna Bardsley, and Kazmira Hall. 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

0: Next on Vital Voices, we'll explore an intriguing chapter in American cocktail history centered around a drink called Long Island Iced Tea. The location we'll be visiting is not Long Island, New York. Instead, we'll examine the origins of Long Island Iced Tea in Kingsport, Tennessee, where a version of the cocktail was developed by Charles Bishop in the 1920s and later modified by his son Ransom Bishop in the 1940s. Our guests will be Lara Potter, Vice President of Visit Kingsport, and Chelsea Ketron, the organization's Marketing Director. We'll learn all about how Kingsport has embraced this multi-liquor concoction, and we'll make a visit to the Long Island Iced Tea Trail after this news.
1: Live from NPR News in Washington, I'm Janine Herbst. President Trump used his July 4th speech on the National Mall last night to excoriate communists. NPR's Mara Liasson has more.
2: Communists is Donald Trump's latest epithet for Democrats, and he's been using it lately as he searches for an advantage for Republicans in the midterm elections.
3: Our warriors did not fight communism on battlefields across the world only to have that menace rear its ugly head right back here in America.
2: Trump is referring to a handful of members of the Democratic Socialists of America who just won some Democratic primaries. In safe blue districts, like in New York City, those wins may not matter since a Democrat was expected to win there anyway. But many Democrats are worried that in swing states and districts, they could be nominating candidates that are too far left to win a general election. Mara Liasson, NPR News.
1: Funeral commemorations for Iran's supreme leader continue today in Tehran. NPR's Hadil Al-Shalchi reports he and four of his family members were killed in U.S.-Israeli airstrikes 4 months ago.
4: Tens of thousands of Iranians lined up to perform the ritual Islamic funeral prayers facing the caskets of Ayatollah Ali Khamenei and his four family members. Iranian state media showed Iranian military and political officials sobbing as they performed the prayers. Water sprayed over the mourners to keep them cool as the temperatures reached the 90s. Three of Khamenei's sons were seen at the prayers. Missing was his fourth son, Mujtaba Khamenei, who took over as supreme leader from his father. A funeral preparations spokesperson said the funeral was delayed until now because of the war. Khamenei will be buried in his birthplace of Mashhad on Thursday. Hadil Al-Shalchi, NPR News, Istanbul.
1: Concerns over lethal injection methods are mounting in Tennessee, where state correction officials failed to execute a man in May. Tony Gonzalez with member station WPLN reports high-ranking Republicans in the state are now calling for an independent investigation.
5: Medical contractors couldn't establish an IV into the arms or chest of Tony Carruthers. After about an hour, Governor Bill Lee called off the execution on May 20th. The man's death row attorneys had been warning about inadequate training. Now a group of state senators, all Republicans who say they support the death penalty, have written to the governor seeking an independent review. They say the Department of Corrections showed it wasn't competent. They want to know the credentials of those involved and whether training is sufficient. Tennessee paused executions for about 3 years after finding the prior protocol had never been fully followed. The rules were then revised, but continue to draw scrutiny. For NPR News, I'm Tony Gonzalez in Nashville.
1: You're listening to NPR News from Washington. In a last-minute twist, FIFA says U.S. striker Fallarin Balogun can play in tomorrow's U.S. Men World Cup soccer game round of 16 against Belgium. He had been given a red card and a one-game suspension in the game against Bosnia-Herzegovina after getting his legs tangled with a Bosnian defender as they went for a ball, and Balogun stepped on his ankle. He says that was unintentional. FIFA's disciplinary committee says the one-game suspension will itself be suspended for a one-year probationary period. The Food and Drug Administration has expanded the approval of the first gene-editing treatment for sickle cell disease to younger children. NPR's Rob Stein has more.
6: The FDA approved the treatment, which uses the CRISPR gene-editing technique, for children as young as 2 years old. Previously, the treatment, called Casgevy had only been available for adults and kids starting at age 12. Vertex Pharmaceuticals, which makes Casgevy, says the approval makes more than 5,500 kids eligible for the treatment in the U.S. Sickle cell disease is an inherited blood disorder that causes devastating pain attacks and eventually life-threatening complications. Casgevy works by editing a gene that controls the production of a crucial blood protein. The FDA also expanded approval of the treatment to younger children suffering from a related blood disorder known as beta thalassemia. Rob Stein, NPR News.
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0: Welcome to Vital Voices. This is a story about building community. It's a story about pride in one's place. And it's a story that reaches back to the era of prohibition in America. Our subject is Long Island iced tea. And the place is not New York State, but rather Kingsport, Tennessee, where Long Island iced tea has become a big deal. Our guests are Lara Potter, Vice President of Visit Kingsport, and Chelsea Ketron, the organization's Marketing Director. Lara, welcome to Vital Voices.
8: Thank you. I'm excited.
0: Yeah, I'm excited to be able to talk about Long Island iced tea. But first, let's talk about Long Island.
8: Sure.
0: Not the one up north,
8: right,
0: but the one in Kingsport, Tennessee. Tell me first, geographically, where that is, and then give me a capsule history of Long Island's importance,
8: sure,
0: to East Tennessee over the years.
8: Sure. So to situate you basically in the middle of our city in Kingsport, here we are in Northeast Tennessee. So we got to go big picture first, right? Northeast Tennessee. And then if you break that down into Kingsport, then Long Island is situated basically in the heart of our city. It runs along the Holston River, Long Island of the Holston, as it used to be known. And this actually was in existence, Fred, before Tennessee even became a state. So it's very important to Kingsport and Tennessee history, once occupied by the Cherokees with the Cherokee Nation. And then as you fast forward, one of the kind of cool pieces of history that we have learned through this process is that Daniel Boone, this is where he began blazing the Wilderness Trail. So, of course, a lot of people are familiar with that story. And with the island being located right there along the Holston, as you can imagine, for import and export reasons, also very important to our history. And then as you fast forward into the early 1900s, and it became much more residential. People were building homes there. They were living there. However, that was during the time of Prohibition. And it became known because of its location and being a secluded island, if you will, this became what we've been told as a location for some criminal activity, more so along the bootlegging line. Yeah, sure, it was criminal activity, but that's where we have been told that your bootleggers resided. But it is interesting because when you start talking about any of this process and you mention Long Island, people automatically think of New York. And no, Kingsport has its own Long Island that has been identified and been around since the 1700s. And so there is a strong historical story to tell there. There is a historical marker to identify Long Island, albeit not residential anymore, that has been taken over by Eastman. There are Domtar Parks. There are lots of things to do on Long Island, but it is no longer residential.
0: Long Island has been a vital part of the economy of Kingsport and Northeast Tennessee for a long time.
8: Definitely so. Again, as you look at the history piece of it that we just discussed, but then as you move forward and Eastman purchased land that is now, as we were talking, Long Island of Kingsport, they have part of their processing plant that is located on Long Island. So then let's talk about Domtar. Domtar has Domtar Park. Those are ball fields that are utilized on the regular. We're right here in the middle of summer, and every weekend as you cross over on the interstate, Interstate 26, and you look down at Domtar Park, you're looking at Long Island, and you will see hundreds, sometimes thousands of folks out there as their kids are playing youth baseball, and parents and siblings are all there getting to enjoy Long Island of Kingsport. They don't even realize that they're on Long Island,
9: right,
8: unless you are from the area and you recognize that. So, yeah, it continues to be a great asset and resource for the Kingsport area.
9: All right, let's move to drink. First of all, define what Long Island iced tea is as we know it here in Kingsport.
8: Sure. So this goes back to the 1920s is when this recipe was first created on Long Island in Kingsport, Tennessee. The recipe, it is five liquors and it's sweetened with maple syrup. Okay. So you have whiskey, you have tequila, gin, rum, vodka, with a dash of the maple syrup. That was in the 1920s by a man by the name of Charles Old Man Bishop. Fast forward to the 1940s, and his son by the name of Ransom Bishop, super cool name, by the way, he decided to enhance the recipe, and he added lemon, lime, and cola to give it a little bit of the carbonation and the fizz, which is known as the original version of the Long Island tea.
9: So one thing you're not going to find in Long Island iced tea is iced tea.
8: Or triple sec. Because the New York version, I say that, Fred, because the Long Island New York version, which was created in the 1970s by a man by the last name of Butts during a bartending competition, what he did is he mixed a lot of stuff together and he added triple sec. It looked like tea. He called it Long Island tea. I think he may have won that competition in the 1970s, and that is what stuck. And so that's what most people know, is that version that is sweetened with the triple sec. But here in Kingsport, we do it a little different, and it tastes a lot better.
9: When and how did the folks who promote life here in Kingsport, Tennessee, figure out that this was a marketable phenomenon?
8: So I was actually attending, we were actually attending a tourism conference in Sevierville, probably sometime 2015 to 17. It was somewhere in that time frame. We're at a restaurant doing as we should do to visit other people's assets that they have available to us. And a gentleman that is with us opens the menu and he's going to order a drink and it says Long Island tea. And in parentheses, originated in Kingsport, Tennessee. Now, we're sitting at a table of a bunch of tourism professionals that we all think we know everything about Kingsport, right? Well, we didn't know that.
9: Wow.
8: So we come back as a team, and we start researching, and we decide that we really need to take advantage of this opportunity. So in 2018, we have developed a brand. We have developed some collateral, some swag. And we've even made the drink a few times and had some folks taste test it. So we decided that we're going to launch this home of the original Long Island tea. So we launched the campaign with a press conference. I couldn't believe the turnout. We provided some samples. We told the story. We had a reenactor of Ransom Bishop telling this story on Long Island tea, how this was created, talking about the bootlegging piece of it, just telling Kingsport's history like you and I have just done. Within 24 hours, Long Island, New York, a restaurant owner there, reached out and he said to our mayor, oh no, you didn't. Sent a letter, Fred, and said, we in Long Island, New York think different, and we need to get together and prove it. 2018, we never could have imagined the PR that we would be getting that we never could have paid for, by the way.
9: Sure.
8: Because within 48 hours, we are appearing on national network television. We are being talked about on morning radio shows in the western half of the country. But the point being is people are now talking about Kingsport. It's not about Long Island tea, Fred.
9: Right.
8: It's about the fact that we went to Long Island, New York, and we're at a restaurant of one of his many that he had at the time. People are sitting at the bar, and not only have they never been to Kingsport, they've never been to Tennessee. And so we're getting to tell our story, sure, in a fun way, but now they're curious. And we're going to get them here to visit not only Kingsport, but Northeast Tennessee, and why in the world would we not come back and explore all that this great state has to offer? But anything that we can do to get them here and spending their money and spending the night. And so a great little somewhat friendly competition ensued. We were able to go to New York. We invited those folks to Kingsport, and then we met in the middle in D.C. And while the competition got heated at times, at the end of the day, Kingsport is home of the original. Kingsport took home the trophy, and now we are taking it one step further and working with our local businesses to continue telling this story.
9: Take me back to that original research that pinned this story down for Kingsport. Who did that, and how was that done, and what sources were consulted?
8: Sure. So this was just a team effort, really. And so as you are utilizing the internet, visit Kingsport, folks are digging in. We had a marketing team that is like, how much truth is there to this? We started trying to locate some of the family members. That did prove difficult at times. We were getting, though, a lot of people that would walk in as they start hearing the whispers of this. Tell us more. Tell us what Long Island looked like in the 1920s. Because the story that actually was already out there helped us to start digging in to say, okay, is this true? Is this real? So once we felt like we had enough, to be honest with you, to just throw the gauntlet, let's see what sticks, then we had even more people coming to the surface. And we had the opportunity to sit down and interview Connie Bishop Archer. She was the closest relative that we could find that could actually tell us the story as to actually how this tea came to be. She was the granddaughter of Charlie Bishop, the niece of Ransom Bishop, and she talks about her time on Long Island and living there and the community feel and the hardworking people that lived on Long Island, because a lot of the men went off to be in the service. They went off to war. The women had to step up, and they were working at the Eastmans of the world. And so Connie has a great story to tell about what it was like to live on Long Island. So we got her story. We put her story on our website as part of this Long Island tea history story. She then goes on to talk about this adult tea that she remembers her Uncle Ransom having. And they explained to the kids, this is adult tea. You don't like it. It does not taste good. So that is how we finally pinned down, that's the name that gave it tea. Sure, it looks like tea, but that was the way he was able to come up with the name, tell the children not to drink it, and as it evolved, Long Island Tea came to be.
9: Oh, that's a great story. Chelsea, I welcome you to Vital Voices.
10: Thank you. I'm excited to be here.
9: All right, there is a Long Island iced tea trail in Kingsport. Describe how that got started and where it will take us.
10: So we launched this trail last month, the beginning of June, and it will take you all across the city. So we, of course, launched this campaign several years ago, but we continue to look for creative ways to tell our story, to reach a new audience, to draw in visitors that have never been to Kingsport, or to draw visitors in for a return visit. And so one way that we looked at doing this is to create this trail, this visitor asset that will live on continuously to attract visitors, but also send visitors to businesses all across our city. So it's supporting our local businesses while also continuing to tell this story of the Long Island tea.
9: How have restaurants and bartenders across town bought into this?
10: So, of course, it's a process. The education, to just inform them. There are still a lot of people here in our own community that don't know the history and the story. And so for us, that's just as important. Whenever we have a local bartender greet someone who may be a first-time visitor, we want them to know the story and be proud to tell this, be proud of the history of Kingsport. So that was the first step, was really getting them informed to then be bought into it. Once they're in, we have over 24 businesses on this trail, with more we anticipate will probably be added. They're all in. They love it. They're supportive. They're getting creative with it. Everything from cocktails to crafts. We've got our local pottery studio that's created a tea glass that you can go in and paint. They have handmade silk screen templates that you can go with our logo and paint your own Long Island Tea Trail glass.
9: As far as the tea itself is concerned, what are some of the embellishments, as you say, that bartenders have added to that original Kingsport recipe?
10: Sure. So we have several of the bartenders who will stick to the original recipe, of course. We have some who might vary a little bit with maybe using a whiskey that's maple-flavored whiskey in addition to the maple syrup. We have one of our downtown breweries brewed a cider version of the tea. So it is.
11: The National Weather Service has issued a severe thunderstorm warning for the following Tennessee counties: Greene, Hancock, and Hawkins, effective until 3:05 p.m. The National Weather Service in Morristown has issued a severe thunderstorm warning for Central Hawkins County in East Tennessee, Eastern Hancock County in East Tennessee, North Central Greene County in East Tennessee, until 3 p.m. Eastern Daylight Time. At 2:20 p.m. Eastern Daylight Time, a severe thunderstorm was located near Rogersville, moving east at 10 miles per hour. Hazard: 60 miles per hour wind gusts. Source: radar indicated. Impact: expect damage to roofs, siding, and trees. Locations impacted include Rogersville, Sneedville, Sirgoinsville, Churchill, Baylighton, Kepler, McLeod, Girodstown, and Klondike. This includes Interstate 81 in Tennessee between mile markers 37 and 39. Precautionary/preparedness actions. For your protection, move to an interior room on the lowest floor of a building. Large hail, damaging wind, and continuous cloud-to-ground lightning are occurring with the storm. Move indoors immediately. Lightning is one of nature's all-usually dinkillers. Remember, if you can hear thunder, you are close enough to be struck by lightning. Torrential rainfall is occurring with the storm and may lead to flash flooding. Do not drive your vehicle through flooded roadways.
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9: And Lara Potter, thank you as well.
8: Thank you, Fred. This was wonderful.
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1: Welcome to World Ocean Radio. I'm Peter Neal, founder of the World Ocean Observatory. 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It is the thoughtful use of one's resources, money, time, influence, or expertise to strengthen communities, support shared values, solve problems, and build a legacy. From ancient civilizations to modern digital platforms, philanthropy has shaped societies across all political, cultural, and religious traditions. How to date has ocean science and policy been funded? In Europe, it is mostly through government grants, augmented by a few larger private international foundations and corporate sponsorships. In the United States, government grants have been key for research support, while private and corporate foundations, driven by tax incentives, have accounted more for conservation practice and support for private environmental organizations doing the work coastwise and in the ocean worldwide. In 2025,

0: and of tremendous benefit to our understanding of marine systems and strategies for ocean sustainability, very much a mission of improving the world with purpose. All of this is part of the international movement for ocean awareness, public engagement, and response to related conditions of climate, implied knowledge, and measurable results. But I belabor the often quoted here assessment of the international response to the ocean climate challenge by the UN Secretary General as too little, too late. That is a very disappointing outcome, a disturbing estimate of purpose and effect which cannot have much been improved by the dramatic cuts in the U.S. government's support of marine science and research and the inevitable reassessment by donors of the consequences of their giving. The question must be asked, is this outcome as much a comment on what we have done as it is what we have not done? Have we funded only half the solution, too focused on data, theory, and planning, and less focused on implementation, regulation, enforcement, public education, and engagement? The outcry against defunding marine protected areas or the dismantling of the global ocean observing system implemented by the U.S. in the last few weeks has been minimal. A few articles, a few op-eds, lost in the noise and dismay of so much else abandoned. Should we redefine our purpose? Should we explore alternatives, funding things we haven't done, as another path for transformation of knowledge to action? How will the foundations respond? Double down on the past? Ask for fresh ideas and new solutions? One of the most disconcerting aspects of not-for-profit funding is the constant messages on foundation websites, no unsolicited applications accepted. That has been a statement of their confidence and certainty in what they have declared as most important work. No exceptions need apply. Might this be not just a moment of outrage, but rather a time for opportunity to redress and return to past work for certain, but perhaps also to open to fresh ideas, strategies, programs with similar purpose, perhaps new art and act for purposeful improvement of the world? Perhaps it is the moment for a rededication of resources, yes, money, time, influence, or expertise, to consider new ways to strengthen communities, support shared values, solve problems, and build a legacy for the ocean that gives so much and expects so little in return. We will discuss these issues and more in future editions of World Ocean Radio.
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Good afternoon. You're listening to 89.5 WETS FM. Welcome to American Variety Radio. I'm your host, Court Lewis. You know, I think there are two big questions that most people have, compared to which everything else is really just details. Those questions are we alone in the universe, or is there intelligent life elsewhere? And secondly, is there life after death? And I think that whether they admit it or not, every thinking person is curious about these things. Why else would there be so many TV shows and movies about UFOs and aliens? And of course, a fundamental premise of all religions is that there is life after death, and how you behave in this life affects what happens to you in the next. So these are big questions. But what's ironic is that science, which seeks answers to all of nature's unknowns, generally avoids these two big topics like the plague. Scientists who look into the functioning of the brain and consciousness upon death, and especially when people are revived from being brain dead, have to be very careful how they approach it to avoid being shunned professionally

0: And although NASA has a small program on what's called the Search for Extraterrestrial Intelligence, or SETI, using radio telescopes and other sensors, they're careful not to touch any suggestion that ETs visit us on Earth. Government in general won't touch it. And as a result, the news media treat these topics with a kind of nervous, titillated laughter. And the reality is there are a lot of loonies who hunt for ghosts or who think that everything unusual that's seen in the sky automatically has to be a flying saucer. And so sensible people don't want to be lumped in with them. So that's why it's refreshing to encounter a journalist who takes a very level-headed, objective, investigative, scientific-style approach to either of these profoundly important topics. My guest today is one such person. Her name is Leslie Kane, and she's written a book called Surviving Death: A Journalist Investigates Evidence for an Afterlife. And it covers evidence for life after death from several different perspectives and is full of fascinating stories. So for that reason, and because the topic is so important, I'm going to do two separate shows on this. Welcome, Leslie.
1: Hi, Court. It's so great to be with you. Thanks for that introduction.
0: Yeah, well, thanks for being on with us. I'm looking forward to the shows here. And I'll just give a little preview first. Your book has four parts. Okay, so part one deals with children who seem to remember the lives of people who've died as if they were their own past lives. Part two goes to the other end and deals with people who die and are brought back to life by extreme medical intervention and what they experience during that transitional interlude, let's call it. So those are the topics we'll get into in this first show. But then part three of your book describes modern-day mediums, who are people who connect with the spirits of the dead. And part four describes something I'd actually never heard of, which is materializations of the spirits of dead people in a physical form, and not exactly ghosts, but something like it. So that's for next week's show, those two parts. All right, so let's plunge in, Leslie. Just briefly, how did you get involved in this investigation of the afterlife?
1: Well, I've just been interested in the topic for a long time, and I've been interested in both the questions that you raised at the beginning of the show, and I've just looked into it over the years, off and on, and then about 4 years ago, I was invited to write a book on it. I was just so happy about it because it gave me the opportunity to focus full time on the topic, whereas before I had just sort of dabbled in it off and on. It was an incredible experience to not only do the research, but also to end up having personal experiences that I never expected to have, which make the book, I think, a lot more interesting. And, you know, when you can bring in your own personal experiences into something, it changes it a lot. Yeah, it's just I've just always been interested in the sort of bigger questions that we face. And I'm happy that I could apply journalism to this kind of question, which is not usually what journalists do. But that's how I've taken my journalism. I've applied it to questions like this and really gone deeply into them, not just done, you know, little stories here and there the way most journalists do. So, yeah. So to say how I get involved, it's really just my personal interest in these bigger questions.
0: Well, it's a mainstream publisher, Crown Archetype Books, who published the book, and I've got the hardcover copy. It's a beautifully produced book. I'm impressed that they reached out to you and asked you to do the book, and that is lucky. A lot of people write books and spend years trying to sell that book.
1: I had published with them before, so they were familiar with me and the kind of work I did. This is a topic of great interest right now, I think, to people, so... And I do have a unique approach to it, I think, so that, it makes for an interesting read, I think, an interesting journey for me anyway.
0: Tell us about some of the children who remember past lives, which is in part one of the book.
1: Well, I mean, this to me, I started the book with these cases because they're so compelling and so readable and kind of exciting to read. And there are many cases that which involve very, very young children. We're talking maybe 2 years old, 3 years old, that just start describing very specific details of what they say is their life before this one. For the best cases, the memories are very specific. Sometimes the children display behavior that relates to the past life, such as phobias about something that the way they died, or dressing up as a member of the opposite sex, or playing games that involve the professions they had before. All kinds of things like that. They long for the previous family, or they might feel vengeful towards somebody who was bad to them in the previous life, or they'll fantasize all of that. So there's a lot of behavioral stuff that goes along with it, as well as memories. They'll often have nightmares about how they died. And another interesting component is sometimes there are birthmarks or birth defects on the child, which correspond to physical wounds that occurred on the previous person that they say they were. And so the cases that are relevant, of course, are the ones in which investigators are able to find who the previous person that the child claims they were, to find records of that person, to find the family of that person, and to verify that indeed those memories are accurate. The cases where we can't verify them are not really important. But there are over 2,000 cases at the University of Virginia, which is a center. They have a center at the University of Virginia called the Division of Perceptual Studies, and they've been studying, for many decades, they've been studying cases of children with these memories. And they have 1,400 cases on record of cases that were actually solved, which means that the child has provided enough information for them to locate the previous person. So it's a very, very fascinating area of investigation, and it's very hard to explain how the child could have these memories other than them being some kind of a reincarnation situation. It's hard to come up with any other explanations.
0: You mentioned that these memories and their expression of them start off when they're very young. I mean, how young? I mean, basically at the time they can first talk or at some
1: exactly.
0: age?
1: Exactly. Yeah, often. And that's why they're so kind of genuine, because there's no way these young children, just learning to talk, have been exposed to anything that would bring these memories forward in their minds. The parents can verify that, or people around them can verify. So that's one of the things that's so compelling about them. These children are really young.
0: Do they go back and forth between being, as they get a little older, let's say into toddlers, where they can, you know, communicate more like children, do they go back and forth between being, you know, little Jimmy and being the previous life person? Or do they just really embody that previous life person and that's the persona they project all the time?
1: I think it's more that they're clear that the memories of that person are memories. Mm-hmm. I mean, they don't believe that they are the person who they remember being in the previous life. I mean, some of the more extreme cases, they may have trouble differentiating themselves, but in most cases, they're aware that they're talking about somebody different who they were before, as opposed to somebody they were now. But they will play act a lot of things from that life. In most cases, the children are just normal kids, you know, and the memories will come through them at certain moments, and they just live their normal lives as in the present. But they keep remembering things. Things keep coming out, and their behaviors and their nightmares and so on are greatly impacted by it. But I think they usually know that who they are now as opposed to who they were then.
0: Okay, so it's not a case of talking in a different voice and being almost like they're possessed. They remember something as if it happened to them, but they know it's previous to their life. So.
1: Right, exactly. And if it was okay. Something like you're talking, you know, possession, or I think that would be an area for a psychoanalyst or psychiatrist or something, you know, if they were really multiple personalities or something like that.
0: Right.
1: No, it's very different than that. And what's crucial about it is that for the case to be solved, of course, the information has to be very specific and traceable. And that's what's so extraordinary about it. I mean, they'll remember names and places and, you know, all these details about their previous family and where they lived and how they died before and locations and very specific information. And that's what's so extraordinary about them.
0: So in your book, you make it clear that this happens all around the world and, in fact, more commonly in Asian countries for reasons that you kind of speculate on than it does in this country. But, you know, partly this, I think, must freak out the parents to a considerable extent, right?
1: Especially in America. I mean, in Asian countries, I think one of the reasons it doesn't necessarily happen more there, but we hear about it more because these countries have religions that accept reincarnation. I mean, Buddhism and Hinduism and so on. And because a lot of investigators have gone over to those countries and documented the cases, because the families there are willing to talk about them. It's not considered something weird like it is here. So here we don't hear about the cases as much, but chances are they occur. And that, you know, if a child just starts talking like this and the parents just say, oh, it's just a dream, you know, go, you know, don't bother me with it or whatever, it just goes away. Or the child might talk about it for a year, but nothing ever happens. The parents don't even recognize what it is. So, you know, if you don't have an environment in which the families are encouraged to recognize this and in which the society accepts it, you're going to have a lot fewer cases. But the irony is that some of the best cases we have on record involve there's two specific ones that I write about in my book, which involve two American boys, and they're fairly recent cases. So the cases we do have here are very, very good. We just don't have as many of them.
0: Yeah, I was going to ask you, the two boys that you mentioned just now, James and Ryan, you deal with at length, partly because their parents were very willing to believe once this began to be a persistent phenomenon in their child's kind of presentation, then they began to investigate themselves what was going on. And so you had a lot more ability to interact with them, and they were more interactive about it. But James and Ryan, so it just very quickly, Leslie, why don't you just kind of give us a thumbnail idea of the story of James?
1: I'll try to make it thumbnail because there's a lot of information that's involved, but people, it's the opening chapter of the book. So basically he was only not even two when he began talking about experiences or referencing things from this previous life. And he became obsessed with airplanes, World War II airplanes. I mean, his initial experience involved his dad taking him to a flight museum where he looked at all these airplanes when he was like this little guy in diapers, and he was absolutely mesmerized by these World War II airplanes. He would not leave them. He had incredibly strong reactions to them. He told his mom when she handed him a little toy airplane with a lump under it, she said, "Look, it's got a gas tank under it." And he said, "No, Mom, that's a drop tank." And this was like not even a two-year-old, and his parents could not figure out how he knew what a drop tank was, because it is something. It's a tank you use to store extra fuel. His mom had told him it was a bomb. That's what it was.
0: Yeah,
1: and he corrected her. So, they didn't know what to make of it. And then eventually he started to have these horrific nightmares, this little guy, in his crib, you know, just absolute horrific screaming during the night. He would be curled up in his little fetal position. His parents were really freaked out about it. And then over time, he started to put words to his nightmares. This was like almost every night, they said, five nights out of the week probably. And he started to wake up screaming and say, "Airplane crash on fire. Little man can't get out." And this is what he would say during his nightmares. "Airplane crash on fire. Little man can't get out." And he was sort of reliving this, it appeared to them. So over a period of time, he managed to communicate to his parents a lot of specific information, such as that he was shot down by the Japanese. When they said, "Who is the little man?" he said, "It was me." He said the little man's name was James, but they thought, of course, he was just referring to himself. But he said he flew a plane called a Corsair. He flew off a boat named the Natoma. He had a close friend who was a pilot named Jack Larson. So you can see how specific those facts are. Hmm. He talked about being shot in the front of the plane, you know, exactly where it was shot, and that he was near the island of Iwo Jima when it happened. Also, there was a period of time when he drew intense, you know, these very dense drawings of a plane going down, a plane crashing. And when he would sign them James 3, these drawings, he was just obsessed with them. His parents would say, "Why did you sign it James 3? And he would say, "Because I'm the third James." Of course, that made no sense to them. But anyway, to make a long story short, his dad, who was very determined to prove that his child was not remembering a past life. I mean, you mentioned earlier that, the parents were supportive. But in this case, his mom was more willing to accept it than his dad. His dad just could not accept that this could be a past life memory. But he did all the research on everything that James would say, trying to prove him wrong. Eventually, he found the casualty list from the Natoma Bay, which was an actual aircraft carrier in World War II that some planes flew off of in World War II. And there was a battle near Iwo Jima, and there was only one casualty on that plane. He found all this information out after going to veterans meetings and doing a lot of research trying to track all this information down. And it turned out that, and he also... Anyway, I just can't take the time to give you a lot of details, but it turned out there was only one casualty off the Natoma Bay, and it was a young pilot by the name of James Houston Jr. And of course, when his dad found that information out, he almost fainted, because James had always said, "I'm the third James," right? And the Jr. after this name meant that he was the third James, if indeed he was the next one. And so he was able to find Jack Larson, the friend that James had mentioned who was still alive, and was able to verify that all the information that James had provided corresponded to the life of this man who was killed in 1945, James Houston Jr. They met the sister, too. James Houston Jr.'s sister was now 84. Hmm. Her name was Anne Barron. And they met her, and she was absolutely convinced that little James was her brother reincarnated, because he told her all this information about their childhoods, information that he couldn't possibly have known, that only she knew. And so it's a long, long story about how, there's much more that James remembered you know, there's a lot more details. But basically, it was very clear that he was remembering the life of this person. And he was also obsessed with airplanes throughout his childhood. He would play with nothing else. And he also knew information about different types of airplanes that he couldn't possibly have known. He was never exposed to it. So anyway, there's more to the story, but that's it in a nutshell, that basically when you can corroborate and find the person that the child remembers as being absolutely where everything matches, that's very compelling, very compelling. And James is a completely normal kid. I met him when he was 18 years old, and he excelled all through high school. And the other thing that happens, Court, is that usually these children forget their memories starting around age 5 or 6. They just fade away, and the child just becomes much more rooted in the present. And that's what happened with James. I mean, he's not at all concerned about these things now as a grown kid, but he had a completely normal childhood and excelled in every way in high school. That's the story of James Houston. James Houston Jr., now James Leininger.
0: Fascinating story, and that was a big thumbnail. And we've got a whole other part to come to here for the rest of the show. But a couple of questions, though. Do these things ever occur where an adult begins to remember it, or is it always that in early childhood they remember it, just briefly?
1: No, I mean, there are cases of adult with memories, and a lot of them take place under hypnosis. So I feel that, and some of those cases are interesting, but I feel that the children, they're much more evidential for so many reasons than, you know, because they haven't been influenced by anything. You can't explain where they got the information. If an adult is under hypnosis, it just makes it a lot more complicated in terms of being really, really evidential. As far as I'm concerned, and since I only had limited space in the book, you know, I'm covering so many areas of research, I focused on the child cases because I think they're the strongest of all the cases. But that doesn't mean there aren't some interesting cases of adults with memories. There absolutely are. And adults that feel they've verified their memories as well. But I don't know if they have as much detail to them as these. And if they do involve hypnosis, some people might not think hypnosis is reliable, or that maybe the adults got the information somewhere else, you know. But right. With a child, you can never make a claim like that.
0: Right. Well, you make a point in your book, you know, convincingly and at some length, that it's more persuasive if a child who can barely speak has a lot of detailed, specific information that he would have had or she would have had no access to, no possible way to ever encounter. And then later on, if somebody takes notes, as in both the cases you talk about of American kids, if later on those details can be verified one by one right down the line, that makes it a pretty conclusive kind of a thing. So, you know,
1: And it's very important that you mentioned about them being written down. One of the very important elements of any case that's going to be considered really convincing is that there needs to have been a record made of everything the child says prior to them finding what we call the previous personality. And in both the cases in my book, and we'll just focus on James now, fortunately, there was a lot of stuff that his dad printed out on the internet, which shows dates of when he was actually researching things. And there was a TV crew that came in and did a whole show with James before they had any idea who the previous personality was. So everything is on record that he said. And therefore, you can't argue that, well, his parents adjusted it later when they found out who the person was. It's very important that that record be made.
0: Yeah, and I wonder, you know, the premise is that the child is born with that person's, that previous, now dead person's spirit in them sometime in the womb, maybe or so. And you know, whenever a spirit moves into a fetus, that person that moved in there, let's call it, to put it in simple terms, but I wonder whether it's possible that the children aren't really reincarnations of that person, but that instead maybe the spirit of the dead person has kind of moved in and taken over the child's body at some point after their birth. I mean, that would be totally speculative, obviously, but you know,
1: I mean, I don't think we know anything about the mechanism by which this happens, or,
0: sure.
1: You know, it could, I mean, we don't know anything except that the child has the memories and they could be verified, and that he sort of seems to be reliving it. It's very internal and very real for him. But other than that, yeah, I mean, who knows how the whole process works and what it really means. As far as the child is concerned, they were that person. They have absolutely no doubt about it. And they're the only source we have for the information.
0: All right, so before we turn to the next part of this particular show, have you noticed any certain characteristics, or have researchers who deal with a lot of the, you know, the 1,400 or so cases that you said have been proven so far around the world. Are there certain characteristics that these children share? Is there any kind of noticeable link among them, or is it just a totally random spectrum of kids?
1: It's pretty random. I mean, they're not disturbed kids by any means, but they're usually certain similar things, like the ages in which these things happen, the age in which the memories tend to go away. But I would say, I don't think you can draw a lot of, like, say, oh, they're all certain types of kids, or they're this or that. There's no kind of uniformity to it. It can be any kids from all walks of life, you know, all races, all religions. One interesting thing, though, that I might throw in here is that, well, the majority of them, not, you know, about two-thirds of the cases, the previous personality's death was a violent one, was a sudden kind of unnatural death, you know, an accident or James, for instance, being shot down in an airplane, something that's kind of sudden and traumatic. It's kind of interesting that most of the cases involve that kind of a death. And the hypothesis might be that there's something sort of unfinished about that for them. They were suddenly cut off in their lives before was natural for them to die. And so there's something that sort of needs to still be worked through for them. And that's maybe why, if you're going to accept the theory of reincarnation, that's maybe why they haven't been able to, they need to come back, you know. But anyway, that's just an interesting point that so many of these deaths are violent and unnatural, the ones that the kids remember.
0: Yeah, and in some of the cases, the kids only remember that death period just before the death of the previous person. But in other cases, they remember much of that person's life. But anyway, we need to switch gears. You are listening to American Variety Radio. I'm your host, Court Lewis. We're talking with journalist and author Leslie Kane, who's written a book called Surviving Death, A Journalist Investigates Evidence for an Afterlife. And it's going to be a two-part show. This is the first of the two episodes of the show. And we're going to turn to next to part two of the book, which is a phenomenon that's often termed near-death experience, or NDE. So just quickly, Leslie, we only have a few minutes left now, but give me maybe one example, as briefly as you can, out of that section of the book, of a good case of an NDE.
1: Okay, or, you know, what I actually might be more useful to talk about, Court, would be an actual out-of-body experience that's evidential, because I think a lot of people know about NDEs, that the person will leave their body and they'll go on a journey into another dimension, and they'll describe the light and the tunnel and everything. But, you know, as a journalist, I feel almost that what we're dealing with here is the question of consciousness and whether consciousness can function independently of the body, which is such a critical question. And there are cases in which people, when they're completely dead, essentially clinically dead, and then when they're revived, they will talk about things that they saw and heard when they left their bodies during that period of death, which can actually be verified by people who were there. So that's proof that if you're going to accept that they were out of their bodies, basically, and that they were experiencing things when they had no brain function.
0: Mm-hmm.
1: And a quick case, I mean, I know we don't have a lot of time, but one example of that was the case of the shoe on the ledge, which I've written about in my book, where a woman who was under cardiac arrest in a hospital in Seattle was completely gone, and they frantically brought her back. And when she came back, she said that she had left her body and she'd seen a tennis shoe sitting outside the window of this huge hospital. It was sitting outside the window on the ledge at the window. And there was a tennis shoe there, and she described what it looked like, what color it was, where the shoelaces were, certain things that she saw. And she asked the social worker to go find it. Of course, the social worker thought it was ridiculous, but the woman was so agitated about it that she agreed to do it. And to make a long story short, she went, you know, looked for a long time, and she eventually looked out the window and saw this tennis shoe sitting there, and it was exactly as the patient had described it. And there were certain markings on that shoe that weren't visible from inside the window, were only visible from outside the window, from the perspective of being outside that window looking in. So that was also an interesting opponent. So something like that would highly suggest that this woman's consciousness somehow was able to function while she had no brain activity. She was essentially clinically dead. And so that's very evidential of the fact, not that we survived death, but the fact that consciousness can function without a brain. And that's sort of a precursor. If we're going to explore the question of whether we can survive death, if we can establish the fact that consciousness can function independently of a brain, that's an important component that might lead us to therefore being able to go further with that. But that being able to establish that is really critical. And I think that's the key element of all the cases we have on of veridical OBEs like the one I just described and cases of near-death experiences where people are having extraordinary experiences both in the vicinity of their dead bodies, their temporarily dead bodies, and in another realm, all of which indicates that consciousness is completely independent of the brain. That's what it appears to suggest.
0: Yeah, and there are other interesting examples in Leslie's book, like the ones you just described, but we're going to have to kind of cut short, and you're going to have to go get the book and read about them. So, Leslie, I do want to ask you, though, your interactions with the people in your book seem to have convinced you, and in reading your book, you know, it's pretty convincing to anyone who reads it, I think, that there is life after death. Did you absolutely believe that going in, or did you find that you had some changes and shifts in your own philosophy, in your own point of view about that?
1: Oh, I had major shifts, Court. Absolutely. I mean, I went in, you know, I was intrigued by it because of things I'd read over the years and people I had talked to and so on. I was definitely intrigued by it, but I had absolutely no, I was not convinced. I mean, I was sort of an open-minded skeptic, you know, very open-minded skeptic. And it, that's what was so extraordinary because I think this book was really a journey for me. I was doing a lot of research, but in conjunction with that, I was having my own experiences, which we can talk about next time. And also, I was learning as I went along, and I was becoming more and more convinced myself as I was researching and writing the book. So the sort of this is sort of an organic process for me, and I definitely, from the beginning to the end, I definitely was in a very different place when I started the book from where I ended up.
0: The book is Surviving Death by Leslie Kane. Her last name is spelled K-E-A-N, Leslie Kane. You can get it on Amazon or at most booksellers. You can find her on Facebook at Leslie Kane, L-E-S-L-I-E-K-E-A-N. And the book also has its own website at survivingdeathkane.com, survivingdeathkane.com. Leslie, it's been fascinating. And again, this is part one of a two-part series on this topic. So anybody who's been interested in this one would like to tune in again next week, I think. And thanks to all of you for listening. I hope you'll tune in again next week, same time, same place for more American Variety Radio. 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

0: Welcome inside Appalachia. I'm Mason Adams. This week, in the 1920s, Oscar Micheaux was an entrepreneur filmmaker in Western Virginia. He became a world-renowned director and producer.
1: Just imagine if Tyler Perry had his film studio here. Imagine what that would look like. Well, that's who he was in 1922.
0: Kentucky's poet laureate lives down the road from what has been called the country's most lethal cryptid. Attempts to spot it have led to deaths.
2: There have been five since we've lived here, and they're mostly young people who really don't understand what they're getting into.
0: And we talk soul food with Xavier Oglesby, who's passing on generations of kitchen wisdom to his niece.
3: When you think of soul food, that's the first thing you think is black folk, because we were able to take nothing and make something out of it for a meal.
0: You'll hear these stories and more this week inside Appalachia. First, this news.
4: Live from NPR News in Washington, I'm Dan Ronan. Among the world leaders congratulating President Trump on the 250th birthday of the United States, Russian President Vladimir Putin. NPR's Charles Maines reports from Moscow.
5: Putin and Trump talked for some 90 minutes in an exchange Kremlin aide Yuri Ushakov says was focused heavily on the war in Ukraine. Ushakov said Trump reaffirmed his readiness to work towards a rapid end to the fighting, while Putin expressed support for a diplomatic resolution if it took into account Russia's fundamental demands. Putin accused Kyiv and its European allies of seeking to prolong the conflict through attacks on Russia's interior. He also informed Trump about the, quote, real situation on the battlefield, one in which Putin says Russian forces are advancing rapidly. Only that claim runs counter to independent analysts who say the Kremlin's forces are making incremental gains and with heavy losses. Trump also spent the holiday weekend talking to Ukrainian President Volodymyr Zelensky. Charles Maines, NPR News, Moscow.
4: The preliminary hearing begins Monday for the man accused of fatally shooting conservative activist Charlie Kirk. The five-day proceeding in Utah is expected to provide the first detailed look at the case against the suspect. NPR's Windsor Johnston reports.
6: Prosecutors are expected to present their case as they seek to have 23-year-old Tyler Robinson stand trial on aggravated murder charges. Kirk's widow and parents are expected to attend the proceedings, which will be live-streamed from the courtroom. Investigators say Robinson turned himself in after the shooting. Court documents say he sent a text message confessing and left a note saying he had an opportunity to kill one of the nation's leading conservative voices. Robinson has not entered a plea. Before his death, Kirk and the organization he co-founded, Turning Point USA, helped mobilize young conservative voters as President Trump won a second term in office. Windsor Johnston, NPR News.
4: Firefighting continued through the weekend in Colorado as areas that are impacted by the wildfires. The Aspen Acres fire has burned tens of thousands of acres and has been spreading in several directions. Colorado Public Radio's Kevin Beatty has more.
7: Officials have so far stopped the Aspen Acres fire in southern Colorado from reaching Colorado City. It's been under mandatory evacuation orders since early Friday morning. The sky here is full of smoke and it's windy, which has some on edge. Still, residents have also felt some relief that the city has made it this long. Eric Clark brought his dog, Jack, to this lookout spot to see if his house was still standing.
8: I'm safe. Jack is safe. Pray for the firefighters. And I'm joyful at what I'm looking at right now.
7: Evacuation orders are still in place for at least two other fires. For NPR News, I'm Kevin Beatty in Colorado City.
4: And from Washington, you're listening to NPR News. Museum curators and scientists routinely need to have animal skeletons cleaning to have their flesh cleaned. This for the Natural History Exhibition and Study. Researchers have discovered a new way of doing just that, employing some small special larvae called superworms. NPR's Ari Daniel reports.
9: Existing techniques to strip the flesh off a dead animal have their drawbacks, potentially degrading the skeleton or harming the environment. Then, several years back, a team of researchers in Iran considered the superworm, a hefty, nearly finger-sized beetle larva with large chewing mandibles available at many pet stores as feed. When the superworms were offered dead animals ranging from fish to wolves, they cleaned the skeletons masterfully.
10: It's so surprising that how Superworm can work so fast and at the same time super gentle.
9: Niloufar Alai Kahki is a bioinformatician now at the State Museum of Natural History in Stuttgart, Germany. She hopes the Superworm's success could be good news for institutions with fewer resources. Ari Daniel, NPR News.
4: Michigan State Senator Mallory McMurrow is ending her race to be elected to the Democratic nominee in the upcoming U.S. Senate race. Her decision creates a two-person race between progressive Abdul Al-Sayed and moderate Congresswoman Haley Stevens. The winner is expected to face Republican Mike Rogers in November. The Senate seat is being vacated by retiring Democratic Senator Gary Peters. It is one that Democrats must hold if they are to reclaim a majority in the upcoming midterms. This is NPR.
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11: The following is an encore episode. Welcome inside Appalachia. I'm Mason Adams. One of America's pioneering filmmakers had nothing to do with Hollywood, but nevertheless left his mark on the emerging industry. Oscar Michaud was a homesteader who then turned his attention to making movies in the early 1900s. He was a black man who made movies for black audiences at a time when they weren't allowed into mainstream white-only theaters. And for several pivotal years in the 1920s, he operated out of Roanoke, Virginia.
12: Generally, Oscar Michaud was one of the most prolific independent filmmakers in American history. But he was also a pioneer in black film.
11: E.B. Smith is executive director of the Harrison Museum of African American Culture in Roanoke.
12: He was one of the first mainstream filmmakers back in the silent era and moving into the talkies in the 30s. He spent a good portion of his career actually here in Roanoke on Henry Street making movies here in town.
11: Michaud was born in Illinois and worked as a Pullman porter on the railroad before becoming a homesteader in South Dakota. He wrote a novel, The Homesteader, about the experience, and was subsequently approached by a company that wanted to make it into a feature film. Michaud decided to do that himself and launched his career as a producer and director. He went on to make more than 40 movies, and not only that, he handled all the business around his films. Ian Fortier is executive director of the Grandin Theater, an independent Roanoke film house that dates back to 1931.
13: Behind the camera, he was somebody that protected and insulated his entire creative process. You know, not just the vision of the artistic nature of the film in his head to paper, but all the way through casting, all the way through shooting, all the way through editing, and then all the way through the rights and the deals of distribution. I mean, he really protected his product, and he wanted to make sure that the art and the messages that he was creating was not influenced or tarnished in any way.
11: Michaud's first film adapted The Homesteader. His second, Within Our Gates, was an artistic response to D.W. Griffith's racist blockbuster Birth of a Nation, which vilified black men and glorified the Ku Klux Klan.
13: He challenged Jim Crow, and he challenged the sort of predominant narrative created by a ruling class by showing not only incredibly productive aspects of the black community, but highly educated, highly engaged. That was one of the greatest things that he contributed, was creating a narrative that helped shift social aspect about the contributions made by the black community in the American landscape.
11: Soon after Within Our Gates was released, Michaud opened up offices in Roanoke. At the time, Roanoke was home to a booming black business district on Henry Street.
14: During that time, Henry Street was sort of a mini Harlem.
11: Jordan Bell is a neighborhood leader and historian of Roanoke's Gainsborough neighborhood, which is home to Henry Street. Bell says that when Michaud was in Roanoke, he was just an entrepreneur filmmaker.
14: But now, he's recognized around the world. You know, just imagine if Tyler Perry had his film studio here. Imagine what that would look like. Well, that's who he was in 1922.
11: Roanoke, and specifically the Gainsborough neighborhood, was part of the global movement that became known as the Harlem Renaissance. Michaud stayed in a hotel directly across the room from his film offices. He may well have frequented the Lincoln Theater, a 700-seat venue that was open for decades under various names, and hosted Duke Ellington, Ella Fitzgerald, Count Basie, and other jazz musicians. Michaud operated in Roanoke from 1922 to 1925, producing 8 films during that time, including Body and Soul, which launched the career of standout actor Paul Robeson, and The House Behind the Cedars, which featured a cameo by future civil rights lawyer Oliver Hill Sr. E.B. Smith says, Michaud didn't just show the world a different side of black life. He used his control over the process to take on ideas that just didn't appear in white cinema.
12: He was chronicling migration and patterns of movement for black life that a lot of people weren't. He was also showing the world a side of African-American life that was not widely accepted or explored, especially within the arts. His films were not the sort of traditionally digested vaudeville exports that a lot of black characters in cinema were at the time. You know, he was telling very serious stories about whole people, and that was revolutionary.
11: That revolutionary spirit made a big impression on black filmmakers in a way that continues today. Jordan Bell again.
14: Remembering people like Oscar Michaud is very important because it sort of inspires the next generation. I'm sure Tyler Perry knew exactly who Oscar Michaud is. I'm sure Spike Lee knew exactly who he was. I'm sure the small filmmakers that are making short films today, I would hope that they know exactly who he is. But I think that's why it's important to remember him.
11: Oscar Michaud died in March of 1951. Many of his films, including all of those shot on location in Roanoke, have disappeared. Film stock doesn't always hold up and is susceptible to breaking down. But some of Michaud's fans hold out hope that his Roanoke films are still out there and may yet appear. In the meantime, several of his films can be seen, either in collections or on streaming services. The Grandin Theater and Harrison Museum of African American Culture showed several of them in February for Black History Month. And the crown jewel in Michaud's filmography, Within Our Gates, is available to view online. Visit our website, wvpublic.org, and we'll post up a link. Acclaimed playwright August Wilson was deeply influenced by his hometown of Pittsburgh. Wilson was the author of 10 plays, collectively known as the Pittsburgh Cycle. They include the Pulitzer Prize-winning plays Fences and The Piano Lesson. Now there's a new book about him, titled August Wilson's American Century, by University of Pittsburgh professor Lawrence Glasgow. And it explores that deep influence with his hometown. WESA's Bill Driscoll spoke with Glasgow and has this.
15: Did you know August Wilson yourself?
16: I had met him. I can't say he was a friend or that I knew him personally in that way. I teach a course, History of Black Pittsburgh, and I knew his sister, Linda Jean, and she invited him to my class once, and he gave a talk in the class, and that was wonderful for the students.
15: Everyone knows that he was born here, lived more than half of his life here, and that 9 of his 10 Century Cycle plays were set here. But what is underappreciated about Pittsburgh's influence on August Wilson?
16: Well, it wasn't that it was just the setting for his plays, but it was also a community of fellow writers. Wilson wasn't a lone bird singing to himself outside. There were talented writers, musicians, artists all around him. It was a very rich cultural venue that he could draw on.
15: And you talk about his kind of formative artistic years, which were in like the mid-60s into the 70s in Pittsburgh, mm-hmm. When he was in his 20s, and in this community of artists that you're talking about. And you go into considerable detail about some of the venues that these artists operated in and gathered around, places like the Halfway Art Gallery in the Hill District.
16: Yes, the Halfway Art Gallery was a terrific gathering place for artists, musicians, poets. And it made it a center of the cultural activity in the Hill.
15: You also talk about the Black Action Society at Pitt and Black Horizons Theater, which were linked to some degree, as being really important in August Wilson's artistic formative years.
16: Yes, the Black Action Society at Pitt and Black cultural activities at Pitt also nourished Wilson. He was never a really active member of those. He was always very independent, but he just swam in that water, so to speak, or lived in that milieu. And it helped him. It kept his consciousness focused on the Black experience in ways it might not have been otherwise.
15: Right. And you talk about him being independent, and that's very much a theme of the kind of person he was, by temperament perhaps, kind of an outsider, right?
16: Yes.
15: In a lot of ways. I wonder if you could talk about that aspect of his character.
16: Oh, that was very important. People often think, oh, the outsider, that means he's not liked, he's a bad person or whatever, a loner and all this. It wasn't that at all. He was an outsider in the sense that he, in addition to being an insider, hanging out with his buddies and friends and conversing with them, he also would step back and listen, just listen.
15: Right, right. And there's been obviously a lot written about August Wilson over the years. What do you think your book brings out that maybe some of those other writings have not?
16: Well, one, I think it brings out what a fertile ground the Hill District provided for an artist like August Wilson. People think that urban renewal destroyed the Hill and it was nothing left. Well, August Wilson came on the scene just a few years after urban renewal tore out the heart of the hill, but it didn't tear out the spirit. And August often talked about how exciting it was to walk down Center Avenue. It was just bustling, full of people, parents with their children, guys on dates with their girlfriends, and things like that. So it was a very lively setting for somebody like him.
15: So he famously left Pittsburgh when he was 32 in the late 70s.
16: Yeah.
15: And really all of his playwriting success came after he moved away from Pittsburgh.
16: Yeah.
15: Did his relationship with Pittsburgh change?
16: No, I don't think really. I don't think it really changed. He remained a Pittsburgher. He would come back several times a year, partly to see his mother, family, but also to see friends and things like that. Even when he was in St. Paul, he remained very much, his head remained very much in Pittsburgh. Friends of his in St. Paul, when he moved there, say how much it was always Pittsburgh he wanted to talk about. So he was always thinking about things he had done, things he had heard, people he had known from Pittsburgh. It was really remained a part of his life throughout his time that he was outside, living away from Pittsburgh. He was always thinking about it.
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17: In 2023, Folkways reporter Zach Harrell took us to Angelo's Old World Italian Sausage. Angelo's makes a craft sausage distributed throughout West Virginia, as well as southern Ohio and eastern Kentucky. The recipe comes from the Calabria region of Italy, and it's made in West Virginia.
20: So we're going to make a mix here that's not mild or not hot, somewhere in between. How do you like it?
21: I'll eat anything.
20: Okay. So
22: Louis Argento is elbow deep in a mixing bowl filled with ground pork and a closely guarded blend of spices. His dad, Sonny Argento, is supervising.
20: How do you say fennel in Italian?
1: Finocchio.
20: Finocchio.
1: Now, this is crushed fennel.
20: No, this is a whole
1: fennel. Whole fennel, I mean. I'm sorry. It is not crushed fennel.
20: Most Italian sausages have use crushed fennel. We use whole seed, and you can actually see it.
22: We're in the dining room of Sonny's tidy little house in Charleston, West Virginia. Louie and Sonny are introducing me to the Argento family sausage, a recipe that's brought pride and acclaim to their Italian clan for nearly a century. Usually, once the meat is mixed together, the family stuffs it into natural sausage casings. But this time, Louie patties the mixture out like hamburger and throws it in a skillet. The Argentos like their sausage on pizza, in spaghetti sauce, or served on a hoagie bun, but they'll eat it for any meal of the day.
20: We like it with fried eggs and applesauce in the morning. You know, apples and pork generally goes well together. So we do applesauce or fried apples even better with some toast on the side.
22: Sonny is 82 now, and he's been eating this stuff all his life. The recipe came from his mother's family, who hailed from the Calabria region of Italy. He grew up hearing stories about how his grandfather made it in the old country.
1: So they would chop the pork up with a knife, with knives. I mean, they didn't have any electricity. They couldn't grind the pork. So they would chop it up as fine as they could get it, which wasn't very fine. Mix the seasoning in it. And he had a hollowed out cow horn. My grandmother would clean the casings. If you don't know what a casing is, I'm not going to tell you.
22: I'll tell you. Their intestines. Natural sausage casings are animal intestines.
1: But she would clean the casings really well, and he would skinny them up on the cow horn and stuff it with his thumb.
22: Sonny's mother eventually taught the recipe to his father, Angelo Argento. His side of the family came from Sicily. Angelo actually came to West Virginia from Sicily when he was 6 years old. He became a coal miner at just 13. But when he wasn't below ground, Angelo was working for a local grocery store. By the time he was 26, he left the mines to start a store of his own, 3.5 miles up Powelton Holler in Fayette County. He called the little shop A. Argento and Company.
1: He said 2 men could stand fingertip to fingertip, and the other hands could touch the wall. But yet he sold almost everything in there.
22: That store only existed for about 5 years before it burned to the ground. Angelo didn't have any insurance, and he didn't have much in the way of savings. But he was already so well-known for his work ethic and honesty that a bank in Montgomery loaned him the money to build a new store on little more than a handshake. He called this store Angelo's Market.
1: This guy had a fourth-grade education, but nobody's fool, and you weren't going to beat him out of a nickel.
22: In 1960, young Sonny Argento found himself stationed in the mountains of Turkey with the U.S. Air Force. He was 20 years old, away from Fayette County, West Virginia for the first time, and chronically homesick. He borrowed another airman's reel-to-reel tape deck and recorded an audio message for his family back home. When they got it, they borrowed a reel-to-reel to make a recording of their own and mailed Sonny the tape.
1: I think my mother says the first words.
2: Hi, Sonny. How are you?
22: Everybody in the family passed around the microphone, telling them about ball games they won and report cards they got and colds they caught. When it was Sonny's dad's turn, Angelo made sure to give an update on the family meat shop.
1: And my dad said, we made some pepperoni this week.
21: Well, you should have been here this week. We sure had some weather. It's been below zero. Nothing like I made some pepperoni the other day.
22: Pepperoni is what Angelo called his sausage.
21: And sure was cold.
22: When he heard the tape, Sonny says he immediately pictured his father's grocery store, the meat shop, and its big metal sausage mill with the feet nailed to the wooden carving block. He could see his father spooning the fragrant mix of coarse ground pork and spices into one end and turning the crank, and he could see his mother on the other end catching the long links of plump pink sausage as they spilled from the machine. It did very little to alleviate Sonny's homesickness. But after 5 years in the Air Force, he eventually made it back to Fayette County to help his father run the business. He took over completely in 1977, a few years before Angelo passed away. Sonny raised his 5 kids in that market, but you can probably guess where this is going. A small, family-owned store trying to stand against the tide of big-box megamarts and the dollar stores that seem to crop up in every Appalachian holler. More and more customers were lured away, and the Argentos just couldn't compete. Angelo's Market closed in 2008 after more than 70 years in business. But here's the thing. The family didn't just lose the family business, as Louis Argento explained to me.
20: We had no need to go to Kroger or Walmart or any other store to shop. And when our store closed, we realized, and which kind of sparked our business of today, that there was no quality Italian sausage in the stores.
22: So they just kept making it. First in Sonny's kitchen, and then in a makeshift meat shop they set up in his garage. Once family and friends found out, they started getting orders.
20: A lot of people, especially still the Italian Americans around here, they like the sausage for their Christmas dinners and or holiday parties. So next thing you know, we have an order for 500 pounds of sausage.
22: The demand was so great, Sonny decided maybe it was time to try a new kind of family business. There was a problem, though. It's fine to make sausage in your garage for family and friends, but the government doesn't really want you to sell it. Luckily, one of Sonny's friends owned a few grocery stores in Charleston and loaned the family the use of a meat shop. By making it there, the Argentos could sell their sausage in the store and offer it to local restaurants. They named their product Angelo's Old World Sausage. The label features an old photo of Sonny and his dad Angelo in ties and white aprons, grinning in front of the old store's meat case. They made the sausage in that grocery store meat shop for about 2 years, but they eventually outgrew the space. For one thing, they couldn't produce as much sausage as they needed. And because it wasn't a USDA-inspected processing facility, the Argentos couldn't sell their sausage in other stores. For a while, they considered building a factory of their own, but that was too big of an investment for such a small company. So they started looking around for a co-packer. After some searching, they found Wampler's Farm Sausage in Lenore City, Tennessee. It's also a family business, albeit one with a modern solar-powered meat processing facility attached.
1: And I saw all these guys in white coats and a federal inspector walking around with their arms folded, and a tear came to my eye. I remembered my mom and dad standing over the meat block making sausage and me helping them. And occasionally my mother would have to put her finger in it and touch it to her tongue and say, it needs more salt. And I'm thinking that we can no longer do that.
22: Wampler's factory can turn out as much sausage as the Argentos will ever need. And everything is still made to the family's exacting standards, from the coarseness of the ground meat to the blend of spices that gives the sausage its flavor.
20: We sample every batch still. So, you know, we just want to, you know, as good as Wampler is, we want to make sure our sausage that our customers are buying is consistent.
22: Back in Sonny's kitchen, as the smell of fennel and frying pork filled the air, Louis told me the appeal of Angelo's sausage is as much about what doesn't go into it as what does. There are no binders or additives like you might find in big commercial sausages, and no preservatives.
20: And it's a joy to give people a bite of our sausage for the first time and see their face light up. And they're like, man, I've never tasted anything like this before. I said, yeah, so go put your corporate sausage down and get some really good stuff here that has no preservatives in it.
22: But the same economic forces that

0: convince folks to take a bite, they'll be hooked.
1: Yeah, well, you know, you want to take it in the dining room, Louie?
2: Okay, yeah. I'll get you guys some utensils, maybe some bread.
0: Once the sausage was done, Sonny and Louie set the table with a loaf of sandwich bread and a jar of their home-pickled peppers.
1: Peppers? Yeah.
0: As we dug in, it was clear to see that even after a lifetime of eating this stuff, Sonny and Louie don't just take pride in this family recipe. They really enjoy eating it. And that's why they're pretty sure you will, too.
3: The big challenge is getting more people to try it and to realize that there is indeed a quality Italian sausage available in grocery stores. Sometimes it might cost 25 or 50 cents more, but it's worth it.
1: You know, I'll see him or I'll say, you want to try a piece of a sausage? And he'll say, no, thanks. And they'll just keep on going. And I want to just run up and tap him on the shoulder and say, you don't know what you're missing. If you just give us a try.
0: Because at the end of the day, this isn't just sausage. It's the Argento family's most precious family heirloom. For Inside Appalachia, I'm Zach Harold in Charleston, West Virginia.
4: 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Kentucky's governor appoints a new poet laureate every 2 years. Last year, Governor Andy Beshear named award-winning poet, essayist, and teacher Kathleen Driscoll to the post. Driscoll's poems have appeared in The New Yorker, Rattle, and Appalachian Review, among others. She's authored 6 poetry collections. Her most recent is Goat-Footed Gods. Bill Lynch spoke with Driscoll about living next to the dead and America's most lethal cryptid.
5: Would you like to read something?
6: Sure. I'll read a poem for grown children that was in The New Yorker a couple of years back, and it's in my new collection called Goat-Footed Gods. Poem for grown children. In a poem I love, the husband slices open a pepper to find a church. But here at the sink, I've found a house, and inside the rattling seeds of a chandelier. It doesn't matter. My husband is too by himself in the hospital, and in our home at the window, I stand alone for the first time in almost 30 years. Then he'd rushed out into the dark, summoned to his father's deathbed. But I wasn't really alone. My toddler son slept, his mouth slightly open and red and wet inside, like a fledgling's. My daughter grew within me, close as a locket on a chain. When my husband returned, I remember he talked of the rattle, the death rattle. The children are now inside their own homes asleep, curled around their beloveds, but all so young yet, they do not think we will ever die. In their garden beds, if they are dreaming of seeds and light, they are dreaming of little blazes growing hotter. They are not dreaming of wind and flickering, and certainly they are not dreaming of smoke.
5: Tell me something about that poem. It's covering a life in there.
6: I suppose it's my pandemic poem. And thinking about generations and thinking about how life passes us by and how as we grow older, and especially then I think most people, mortality, especially if you were over the age of 60 and they kept telling you, you need to be really, really careful. It's sort of in a response to a poem by Kevin Prufer, who's an American poet, very talented, and his poem is called Seed. And so I've always loved that poem. It's been sort of like a talisman poem for me. And so I just was responding to that in some ways. But I hope it can stand on its own.
5: Do you feel like your writing or how you approach what you do has changed since then?
6: Well, I suppose I'm always changing. I'm always trying new things. I don't want to stay in the same place, and I'm sure it has changed me a lot. But I will tell you that my flood subject has always been mortality. My husband and I, for over 30 years, have lived in an old country church that we've made into our family home. And so with the church comes a graveyard. And so there's a little graveyard right next, about an acre next to me. And I'm always being influenced by that because I can look out my laundry room, I'm folding towels.

0: hills and I see these, you know, these old graves. And well, some people say, isn't it eerie? Or aren't you creeped out by living next to a graveyard? But I don't really believe in the supernatural. I'm just not built that way. So I'm not creeped out. It weighs on me, but I consider it a ballast. It makes me think about today's the day you need to live today. So not to be too trite about it, but it's true. I think about it all the time.
1: I wasn't going to ask about your house. I didn't really know about the house, but I'm interested. How did you end up in an old church as a house?
0: Well, we were coming back from grad school. We went to graduate school in North Carolina, and we wanted to come back home. We had a toddler. You know how that is. You want some support. And we were so poor, we couldn't really find anything we could afford. So we pulled over one day looking at – this was the day of maps, right? You had to actually look at a map to try to find out where you were going. And we found ourselves in the parking lot of this old church that just looked like an abomination, if I'm honest. It had been rehabbed by many people who did not know what they were doing and did not have a lot of money. It was all covered over with this sort of plastic siding. You couldn't see in really the windows. But my husband is a contractor. And so he crawled underneath, much to my chagrin, and found out that it was an old post and beam building. And it's all notched. And so we bought it and cleared out all the horsehair plaster and just sort of uncovered it. And I still can't believe I'm lucky enough to live here. You know, it's still, there's no nails in it. The structure of it, it's all pegged and all. And it was raised by Lutherans, some of the earliest Lutherans in our area, and was built before the American Civil War. We date it by the first grave over next door that has the same birth and death dates, which is 1845. I could read a little poem to you about that if you're interested.
1: I am interested, please.
0: Okay. All right. This is also from Goat-Footed Gods. It's called Walk in the Graveyard with My Mother. On her visit, my 80-year-old mother wants to walk among the old headstones of the small graveyard next to her home. She wants to see if she remembers any of the names of those buried there. Though no one next door is any of our kin, and her memory has been shot for years. Still, she leads her little graying dog through the grass, and I follow close by. I say, look here. This is the oldest grave, and stoop to pull the long grass and wild carrot, nearly obscuring the blunted stone of Alpha Beta Blankenbaker, infant, 1845, alone, abandoned here 100 or more years. I'm trying to recall, my mother says, which side of the family she comes from. On this earth, at this moment, it feels as if we, too, are the only ones alive who know that tiny Alpha Beta Blankenbaker was in our world, if only for a day, that she existed. She's from our side, I say.
1: I like that one very much.
0: Thank you. Isn't that interesting? I've heard, and I've never been able to do any research, but I've heard that people did, I don't know how often, because it hasn't really, I haven't seen it very often, that they would give stillborns the name, particularly girls, Alpha Beta. I don't know that that's true. If anybody out there can tell me it's true, please be in touch. I've tried to find out.
1: Talk about your most recent book.
0: Well, Goat-Footed Gods is what I consider to be sort of the third of an informal trilogy. I have Cedarcrest Knoll, which is kind of about my house. Next Door to the Dead is about the graveyard, sort of my imaginings of people I had no idea about, really. And then Goat-Footed Gods is about, I never thought I'd be writing about this, but it's about a cryptid who's rumored to roam in our woods. This is, we did not know this before we moved in, called the Goat Man. So you have the Mothman, right?
1: We have the Mothman, among others.
0: Right? And, you know, there's Sasquatch, and then there's Bunny Man, which doesn't sound too scary until you think about him actually looking to your window at night. But the goat man is half man, half goat, lots of different origin stories. And he is said, teenagers think if you go to the end of our road, there's a trestle that looks decrepit. And in the middle of it, it's eight stories high. But a train, I can hear a train whistle go over it three times a day. So there's still a train. And so the thought is, or the legend is, if you go to the middle, you can summon the goat man will come out to greet you, eat you, I don't know. But the goat man actually has been called by the Washington Post the most lethal cryptid in America because he has actual deaths attributed to him. There have been five since we've lived here, and they're mostly young people, and there are many others injured who really don't understand what they're getting into. And it's just been, my books are never about one thing, but that is about me sort of musing about the myth and how the myth has changed and how dangerous the myth is and why, you know, the world is pretty scary in a lot of ways. And why do we need to make up things that are scary? You know, so it's just kind of exploring that idea and lamenting, you know, what those deaths do.
1: We've heard about that over here with that particular cryptid. We spoke to some folks who wrote a book about paranormal activity in Kentucky.
0: Yeah, so, I know that book, actually.
1: So they talk about that piece of track, and people go out there. And, yeah, of course, trains, you know, the train moves very quickly and they can't get, yes, off the thing fast enough.
0: Once in a while, someone can hang on the side, but it's very deadly. It's a terrible situation. So
1: how did you get into poetry?
0: My folks were from West Virginia on my mother's side. They lived about an hour east of Charleston. If you followed the Gauley River, you would finally get to the teeny tiny little town that they lived on. And my mom and her folks would go back every spring break, you know, for weeks at a time. In the summer, we'd go and stay there in a cabin that was actually sort of made for us. It was sort of our place to stay there. And I would kind of scramble up and down Black Panther Mountain and on the Mossy Pass. And the women in my family were big storytellers. I didn't come from a book-rich home, but they were storytellers. And I remember at those gatherings, they would bring down a big box of, just a beat-up cardboard box of photographs, and sort of begin to sift through them and pull one out, see an image, and then begin to tell a story. I've often thought that that's why I became a poet primarily. I do write essays because the image almost always comes to me first, and then the story comes after that. So I remember also being in the third grade, and my brand new shiny teacher, who was probably 22 maybe at the time, asked us to write poems, whatever that was. I don't know. And I did it, and she was impressed by it. The next day, she asked me to go to the principal's office, and I was a very good girl, so of course I burst out in tears, not knowing what I was going to do. But she asked me to read that on the morning announcements on the speaker, and so it's the only poem I know of my own by heart. I can recite it for you. War is bad. It makes me sad. When my uncle gets home from Vietnam, I will be glad. And so I hardly remember my uncle, because about 3 months later, we got a visit from men in dark dress Marine uniforms who broke our hearts. But, you know, I have that poem, and I know that, you know, I can't really remember all the fun stuff I did with him, that I loved him. I must have loved him, because I wrote a poem for him before I even knew what a poem was. So
1: becoming the Poet Laureate of Kentucky, what was that like?
0: It was pretty fun, I have to say. I watched a number of people be appointed as Kentucky Poet Laureate, and I've known most of them pretty well. And so I don't know, when it happened to me, I feel like I got to join a club that I wanted to be a member of for a long time. But really what I want to do is, West Virginia is the same way, but this is a really rich state for writers, Kentucky. And I just want to amplify as many Kentucky poets and bring their words to as many different audiences. I'm working with high school students. I'm working with some projects in the parks, which I love. I love walking. You know, we've all known from the beginning of time that walking sort of unleashes creativity and imagination. And so it's been really important to me to walk. And I'm lucky to have a number of really great parks nearby. So I've done some workshops. I'm like, go for a walk with me, and then we'll go and we'll write poems together. So that's been fun. And I have been busy, I can tell you. This is a state that uses their poet laureate. So I'm glad. Use me. So,
1: Kathleen, thank you very much.
0: You're welcome. Thanks for having me and for your interest. I appreciate it.

0: The Wildlife Center of Virginia in Waynesboro treats hundreds of injured animals every year, from possums to eagles to bear cubs, and even a fledgling barn owl that fell from its nest in a grain silo in Augusta County. WMRA's Meredith McCool has more.
1: Picture a farmer caring for his animals. You might envision him surrounded by cows, goats, pigs, or chickens. But one Augusta County farmer recently had the experience of caring for a barn owl who left his nest a little too soon. Dr. Olivia Schiermeier, veterinary research fellow at the Wildlife Center of Virginia, worked with the farmer to renest the owl. She said the farmer
2: called us saying that there was an owlet on the ground that he saw fall from the silo. So then one of our vet interns, Dr. Liv, went out and brought it back to us for a full exam, radiographs, blood work, physical exam. Didn't find anything wrong with it other than it was a very angry teenage owl who probably just failed at fledging. Luckily, he was perfectly healthy, just needed a little bit of a boost.
1: I met farmer and owl rescuer Alan Strandberg at the silo with the hope of seeing the fledgling for myself. He opened a small hatch on the side of the silo and we peered inside, our voices echoing in the cavernous space.
3: Oh yeah, I see the feathers and... Oh my gosh. So that's all owl pellets.
4: Yep. Yeah, see, they put them on that piece of equipment.
3: Okay.
4: Up there and it helped up.
5: There's a nest. Is up in there. Usually you can see him stick his head out.
3: But so it's at the top of the stairway.
5: Up that way. But he fell down this whole thing.
3: Oh my gosh. Bless his heart. It's amazing that with all the stairs and everything that he wasn't injured.
4: Yeah. He might be out. They might be out trying to fly because the sibling was in there too. When they went in there, it was flying around.
2: This is pretty late in the year to be receiving baby owls, but barn owls are kind of weird and they nest year round versus our other owls tend to only have babies in late winter, early springtime. So that's typically when we're seeing our baby owls. It was weird to have a little fluffy baby here for even 2 days.
1: I asked Dr. Olivia how big the baby owl was. She held her hands apart about the length of a football.
2: In order to get it up the ladder, we put it in a backpack so we could safely get it up the ladder and onto the ledge. So I pulled it out of the backpack. So he's like, about that big and very fluffy.
6: How did the owl feel about being in the backpack?
2: Not pleased. Not super pleased about it. I don't think he was pleased about the entire experience, but he didn't have to stay here, which best interest for him. He got to go back to his parents who could take much better care of him than we could.
1: Barn owls also help take care of the farms where they tend to nest in barns and silos and hunt in adjacent fields. According to Dr. Olivia, barn owls are
2: extremely useful for farmers because they help control rodent populations so that you don't have to worry about as many rodents on your property. And in keeping with that, please don't use rodenticides because when you poison the rats and mice, then the owls get poisoned. And generally they're anticoagulant rodenticides, which causes spontaneous bleeding, and we'll get them here and see a lot of bleeding. We can't do blood draws without them bleeding significantly. It takes a long time to treat and sometimes we're not successful because they've already lost too much blood. So my only plea is please don't use rodenticides if you have barn owls around or even if you don't, because it will poison the owls as well. And then you don't have your natural rodent control. And also, if you want to attract barn owls, you can build barn owl boxes and put them on the side of your barn.
1: As dusk descended on the farm, Alan and I stood in the warmth radiating from the barn, watching the cows and goats munch on hay while he told me about his daughter's 4-H and FFA projects. Alan turned toward the silo. He heard the call of the young owl. He opened the hatch, and through the narrow beam of his flashlight, I caught a brief glimpse of silent white wings. For WMRA News, I'm Meredith McCool.
0: Soul food like cornbread, extra cheesy mac and cheese, and collard greens plays an important role in Black communities across Appalachia. In 2023, Folkways fellow Vanessa Pena spoke with Xavier Oglesby, a master artist in soul food cooking from Beckley, West Virginia,

0: It's a warm spring afternoon at Manna House Ministries, a Second Baptist church in Beckley, West Virginia. Xavier Oglesby is singing his favorite hymn, It Is Well With My Soul, as he prepares a macaroni salad in the church's kitchen.
1: To say, it is well.
0: Today, Xavier is cooking alone, but normally this kitchen would be bustling with life.
1: It kind of reminds you of when you watch a bee's nest. And how the bees are, they're buzzing around and everybody's just so busy doing, that's just kind of what it looks like. But it's chaotic, but it's an organized chaos. The ladies at the church growing up, the old ladies, they'd be cooking, and all the ladies, they would bring their best recipes. Every one of them is good at something, at least one thing. And they pride themselves at that.
0: It might be macaroni salad or a pan of biscuits or chitlins. Soul food is a cooking style that is intrinsic to Black culture both in the South and Appalachia. Xavier says more so than the food itself, it's the way a meal comes together that makes soul food soul food.
1: When you think of soul food, that's the first thing you think is Black folks, because we were able to take nothing and make something out of it for a meal. And that's the way it is even today. You just got to reach and grab something. You just keep going. It's always going to be something that you may not have. But you can make a meal anyway.
0: Xavier has been cooking since he was a teenager. He's learned from four generations of his family, but learning how to cook in the Oglesby household wasn't always easy. As Xavier boils macaroni and cuts vegetables, he tells me growing up had its moments of strict instruction from his great-grandmother, Grandma Virginia.
1: She cooked for the superintendents of the coal companies. And, back then they were domestics. And, that's what she did. She was known for that. I mean, this lady, she could cook, almost in her sleep. It was amazing to me to see her cook. And now she would sing. Oh, gosh, she would get in that kitchen. And everything had to be done perfectly.
0: And she expected perfection from her great-grandson, too.
1: So she would stand there and watch me prepare a dish. She would have a wooden spoon in her hand, and she'd watch me prepare this dish, and I would have to do it exactly how she would do it. If I didn't do it, if I missed a step or whatever, she'd hit the back of my hand with the wooden spoon like that.
0: Today at the church, women from Manna House Ministries talk in the next room while Xavier cooks. He says that in his family and at church, women were central to the cooking traditions he grew up with. So as a boy who was interested in cooking, he felt some resistance.
1: Eventually it was okay, but I've got, I've got three other brothers, and it was going to be okay. In this family, you have to kind of take your place and, draw the line there. And so you just stand up and do that, and that's what I did. And then eventually,

0: stuff, and I've struggled since I've moved out with my own family. It's been a major struggle because half the time I'll spend 2 hours cooking just for it to be so nasty.
1: Each apprenticeship pair keeps in mind the future of the tradition and who they want to pass their knowledge on to.
0: I'm hoping I can raise 2 sons that know how to cook. Yeah. That's what I'm worried about because, like you said, his mom taught them all to cook clean and do laundry and all that stuff. And I'm hoping I can keep that going and teach my kids, and hopefully they'll be better cooks than me one day.
1: For the past year, Xavier and Brooklyn have been spending time learning together. Jenny says Xavier and Brooklyn are exactly the kind of pairing the apprenticeship program aims to support.
2: I was really excited to receive their application. Xavier has worked with us in our first round of the apprenticeship program. So to have him back again in this program is really exciting. And for him to bring on his niece to learn their family cooking traditions, that's especially something that we want to support.
1: As part of their work together, the Oglesbys have prepared food for community gatherings and also hosted events. One of those events is a card party, which is an informal community game night.
3: On the Cold Camp, we used to have card parties, and people would go to each other's houses. On the nights that they would have the card parties, that we would have, the ladies would bring covered dishes, and they would have all kinds of stuff. They would bring pig feet, and somebody may bring some chitlins, and somebody maybe bring a pound cake or two.
1: These card parties have been hosted by Xavier and Brooklyn at the Women's Club in Beckley, West Virginia. They feature live music, tables with cards for guests to play a card game of their choice, and old-fashioned soul food. For Inside Appalachia, I'm Vanessa Pena in Charleston, West Virginia.

Till next time, thanks for joining us as we journey throughout Appalachia. 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Bill Lynch is our producer. Abby Neff is our associate producer. Our executive producer is Eric Douglas. Kelly Libby is our editor. 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

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Este programa es transmitido todos los domingos de las 7 hasta las 9 de la noche. Y en las próximas 2 horas vamos a escuchar mucha música latina. Les habla Charles Carter desde los estudios de WETS. Espero que el programa de esta noche les sea de su agrado. Good evening, you are listening to Ritmo Latino. This program is transmitted every Sunday from 7 to 9 p.m. And over the next 2 hours, we'll be listening to lots of Latino music. This is Charles Carter coming to you from the studios of WETS. I hope tonight's programming is to your liking.

Escuchamos para comenzar el programa Luna de Agosto, August Moon, de Otmar Liebert, seguido por, ¿qué fue? La Nave del Olvido, The Ship or the Vessel of Forgetfulness or Oblivion, de Il Volo. Antes de ti, Before You. That was by Mon Laferte. She said, Before you, I didn't know what love was. Y esta última, this last one, Historia de un Amor. The Story of a Love. That was by Luis Miguel. Sigamos.

Escuchamos Bésame Mucho de Zoé, Kiss Me a Lot. Of course, I think most people that are listening that just speak English would recognize that name anyway, Bésame Mucho. Anteriormente a esa, before that one, Nunca Es Suficiente. It's Never Enough, de Natalia Lafourcade. Pero Te Extraño, But I Miss You, de Andrea Bocelli. En Tan Enamorados, So In Love, de Ricardo Arjona. 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

Escuchamos, aprendiz, apprentice, de Alejandro Sanz, seguido por Tabaco y Chanel. That doesn't need translation. That was by Basilos. Casi perfecto, almost perfect. The only flaw, you're married. De Ana Cirre. Y esta última, this last one, ya no vivo por vivir. I no longer live just for living. That was Juan Gabriel singing with Natalia Lafourcade. Esta es WETS HD1 y WETS FM en Johnson City, una colaboración entre la Universidad Estatal del Este de Tennessee y radio oyentes como ustedes. 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Y ahora mismo son las 8, it's now 8 p.m. Y si alguien quiere llamar, lo pueden hacer al 1-888-895-9387. 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Ahora sigamos con la música. Let's get back to the music.